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1: Wet weather chances sticking around in the near term, but the overall chances for rain really starting to diminish here Friday and into the weekend statewide. For the Oxford area this evening and tonight, a shot at showers, rumble of thunder, and scattered activity through Thursday. Fog developing through the night, our low upper 60s, and Thursday's high upper 80s. For the Starkville area, a chance for a few thunderstorms this evening, our low upper 60s. Scattered showers with thunderstorms on Thursday, the high upper 80s. Dry Friday, the high low 90s. Isolated storm chance tonight in the Natchez area, low 70s. Good deal of sunshine through Thursday and Friday with highs lower 90s. I'm meteorologist Jennifer Naramore. 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
2: In 1985 in Philadelphia, one of music's most influential singing groups was born. They would call themselves Boys to Men. And a few years after Nathan Morris, Wanya Morris, Sean Stockman, and Michael McCary found each other, they put out this song, Motown Philly. World Cafe correspondent John Morrison talks about how the group changed popular music.
3: When Boys to Men came out in 1991, they had updated that old school R&B male vocal group archetype, but they did it for the hip hop generation.
2: Coming up, we'll revisit my conversation with John about his book, Boys to Men, 40th Anniversary Celebration for our Sense of Place Philly series. John explains how they were shaped by what came before them and about their impact on everything that came after. Today, I'm Raina Duras. This is an Encore World Cafe.
4: Live from NPR News in Washington, I'm Ryland Barton. Back-to-back powerful earthquakes have hit Venezuela, collapsing buildings in the capital of Caracas. A high number of casualties are likely. The first quake had a magnitude of 7.2. Minutes later, an even larger magnitude, 7.5 earthquake struck, according to the U.S. Geological Survey. The quakes are among the strongest to strike Venezuela in more than a century. President Trump suddenly canceled his plans to sign bipartisan legislation intended to lower housing costs for Americans today. NPR's Franco Ordonez reports Trump says he won't sign until the Senate passes a sweeping elections bill.
5: The president canceled the signing ceremony, which was to be held on Capitol Hill, less than 2 hours before it was set to take place. Trump wrote on his Truth Social website that passing his Save America Act is a national emergency and needs to be the priority. Trump has repeatedly pressured Republican leaders in the Senate to force through the legislation that would add new voter ID requirements and proof of citizenship rules. Senate Majority Leader John Thune has said publicly that the Senate does not have the votes, but Trump says leaders should then eliminate the Senate filibuster to pass the measure. Franco Ordonez, NPR News, the White House.
4: The Trump administration has been blocked from making arrests at immigration courthouses across the country. NPR's Vanessa Romo reports the ruling from a San Francisco-based judge is the first to apply nationwide.
6: U.S. District Judge Casey Pitts called ICE's enforcement practices arbitrary and capricious, noting that the agency allowed the arrest of people appearing at some courthouses, but not others. The judge also says the agency failed to undertake a thorough evaluation of its own orders before implementing policy. Immigration enforcement was prohibited near criminal and civil courthouses under President Biden, but a 2025 ICE memo cleared the way for arrests when immigration officials believed a potentially dangerous individual might be present at a courthouse. It also expanded enforcement to include immigration courts, where people seeking asylum or those with pending cases must appear. Vanessa Romo, NPR News.
4: Shares of the biggest maker of memory chips in the U.S. are soaring. As NPR's John Ruich reports, the results for Micron Technology are being seen by the market as a sign that the AI data center boom is still going strong.
7: Micron's revenue in the latest quarter beat expectations to hit $41.46 billion, and its profits soared. The company also raised its guidance for the next quarter, citing strong demand for its products, which are crucial for the data centers that produce artificial intelligence. And the market seemed to like it. This comes on top of a stellar year so far for Micron's shares, which are up more than 700%. The strong results come on the back of an acute supply shortage for memory chips. That's been fueled by the hundreds of billions of dollars being poured into AI data centers. Micron says it sees no end in sight yet to the supply and demand mismatch. John Ruich, NPR News.
4: And from Washington, you're listening to NPR News. A breakaway group of traditionalist Catholics will challenge Pope Leo XIV's authority next

0: last week by consecrating four bishops without his consent. The Society of St. Pius X celebrates the traditional Latin Mass and rejects the modernizing reforms of the Catholic Church. It's planning to live stream the consecrations over 4 days at its Swiss seminary. The U.S. men's national soccer team plays again in the FIFA World Cup tomorrow against Turkey, and they could have a key player returning to the lineup after an injury, as NPR's Becky Sullivan reports.
1: Christian Pulisic took a kick to his calf in a practice before the first U.S. game against Paraguay. Then, in the game, a Paraguayan defender hit the same spot again. Pulisic had to leave the match and miss the second game against Australia. The U.S. won both games anyway and clinched the top spot in the group, and with it, a favorable position in the knockout round. In other words, this match against Turkey doesn't really matter. Still, Pulisic says he's relieved to be available.
2: I'm feeling good, positive going into it, and hopefully I'll be able to play a part.
1: The U.S. lineup will look different against Turkey. The four players who've gotten a yellow card are likely to sit out, since picking up another yellow would result in a suspension in the must-win round of 32 game next Wednesday. Becky Sullivan, NPR News, Los Angeles.
0: Archaeologists say they've discovered a huge Viking Age textile production site in Denmark that dates back more than 1,000 years. Experts from the Moose Gore Museum say the more than 1 million square foot site features an area for processing flax, as well as more than 80 pit houses. The semi-buried huts were used as workshops and dwellings in Viking times. This is NPR News from Washington.
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4: 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I'm Raina Duris. For our Sense of Place Philadelphia series, going back to an episode of The Culture Corner with John Morrison that aired last year, right around the time he released his book, Boys to Men, 40th Anniversary Celebration. Enjoy. 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Every month he joins me for The Culture Corner. Hey, John, how's it going?
5: I'm good, Raina. How you been?
4: I'm really, really good. This is a very special Culture Corner because you have a new book out, Boys to Men, 40th Anniversary Celebration. That's what we're here to talk about today. First off, I just want to say congratulations.
5: Yeah, thank you. I appreciate it. It's been a long time coming, working on this book. This is my first one. I've never done this before. It's been a fun, interesting learning experience putting this whole thing together.
4: Your book, Boys to Men, 40th Anniversary Celebration, was released last month by Quarto Books. Tell us about the book. Talk about what inspired you to write it.
5: Yeah, the initial idea to do this book actually came from my editor at Quarto, Kara Donaldson. She's a brilliant editor, a Philly native, and she approached me with the idea of working on like a comprehensive book on Boys to Men. So we sat down, we had like a few initial conversations, and as we're talking about, you know, Philly's soul music history, but we're also talking about doo-wop and MTV and 90s boy bands and all these different cultural points of interest. The conversations with Kara really made me realize that A, that I could write this book, and B, that I could use Boys to Men as a conduit to tell a bigger story about American pop culture.
4: The book opens in 1991 with the release of Boys to Men's first hit single, Motown Philly. Why did you want to start the book there?
5: I knew pretty early on in the process that I didn't want to start this book with a linear narrative. Like Sean and Wanye were born in 1972, 73. I didn't want to start like that. So I wanted to drop the reader into a whirlwind of activity. Motown Philly was such a big record. It was their first record out the gate, and it blew up. It was all over radio everywhere, and it felt right and like it could be an exciting thing to just push you into all of that activity straight out the gate.
4: You grew up in Philly. Do you remember this being everywhere?
5: Oh yeah, absolutely. This record, everywhere I went as a kid, when this record came out, you would just hear like, Motown Philly. Like, it's an inescapable record.
4: before we hear Motown Philly, is there anything that you want us to listen for?
5: Yeah, Motown Philly, I realized listening back to it many, many times while writing and researching this book, it was a unique record for its time, right? It's a fresh meeting of hip hop production and R&B vocal arrangements. And, you know, I talk about this in the book. Motown Philly's producer, Dallas Austin, he said in interviews that his production at the time was inspired by the Bomb Squad, which was Public Enemy's production crew. So with Motown Philly, you have this loud, chaotic production. There's a lot of samples layered together. It's kind of noisy and dense sonically. That's Dallas Austin channeling Public Enemy. But then you have a very R&B vocal on top of it. So, you know, it's a song that we all know, but writing this book and re-listening to it made me realize that it's a very interesting meeting of loud, noisy hip hop with R&B. There's a doo-wop vocal break in the middle of the song. Nobody was really doing that kind of stuff when this record was made, or since.
4: This is Motown Philly. It's Boys to Men on World Cafe.

0: You just heard Boys to Men, Motown Philly. I'm Raina Duris, joined by John Morrison. John Morrison has a new book called Boys to Men, 40th Anniversary Celebration. This book goes into great detail about many of the triumphs of Boys to Men's early career. What were some of the challenges that the group faced in those days, and how did they respond to them and deal with them?
1: Yeah, you know, with any group that's been together so long, it's kind of like a roller coaster. It's like ups and downs. But I think that one of the most significant challenges that the group faced in the early years in particular was the death of their road manager, Khalil Roundtree. On May 25th, 1992, Boys to Men were actually on the road for their first big tour. They were opening for MC Hammer. And they were staying at a hotel in Chicago, and Khalil Roundtree intervened in a robbery, according to like court accounts and accounts from witnesses, and was shot and killed. Boys to Men, they talked about this a lot. They adored Khalil. He was a music industry veteran. He was an older guy, so, you know, he was really a mentor and protector for them. So losing him and losing him in that manner early on in their careers and their relationship with him, it was a deeply traumatic event. You know, that summer, the group recorded End of the Road, which ended up being like their first big crossover hit. So it was, you know, it's just a lot of things that happened around that event that I think marked the group emotionally moving forward.
0: We're going to hear End of the Road next. Tell us about the song.
1: End of the Road is one of the great ballads of the 90s. It was written by Kenny Babyface Edmonds. And in a way, it solidified Boys to Men's identity as the masters of the contemporary R&B ballad. The song has this kind of deep yearning and heartbreak that you want from a good R&B ballad, but it's like endlessly catchy. So, you know, radio caught on to it, you know, and it caught like wildfire. They broke a bunch of records with this song. And End of the Road, you know, it's an enduring song. It's the soundtrack of a million breakups and, you know, high school proms all around the world. It's like an all-time jam.
0: This is Boys to Men, End of the Road on World Cafe.

0: You're listening to The World Cafe. I'm Raina Duris, today joined by John Morrison for the Culture Corner. He has a new book called Boys to Men 40th Anniversary Celebration, and you just heard Boys to Men End of the Road. John, your book connects Boys to Men to a whole wide range of musical styles and influences. Talk about the music that shaped them, shaped Boys to Men, and how they influenced the groups that came after them.
1: Yeah, when Boys to Men came out in 1991, they had updated that old school R&B male vocal group archetype, but they did it for the hip hop generation. And in the book, I talk about how you can hear doo-wop in these records. You can hear 60s soul, 70s R&B, Philadelphia International. You can hear all of these influences through those Boys to Men records. And today, you know, vocal groups are kind of falling out of favor in general. You know, this sort of group doesn't really exist, certainly not in black popular music or, you know, what's on the radio right now. And it's interesting because this sound was so popular, and Boys to Men, you know, they were so unique, but they also were kind of the last of the great vocal groups, or their generation, you know, was that era was the last of the great black vocal groups in American popular music. But that influence definitely went somewhere. You know, the latter half of the 90s, you had groups like NSYNC, the Backstreet Boys. Now you have K-pop groups, BTS, those groups like that. All of that stuff pulls from Boys to Men. It's all like new links in the same chain. So you can see, and I try to lay this out in the book, you can see where the vocal group, the American vocal group style, goes from doo-wop, you know, up to what we have now.
0: Oh, yeah. I mean, as somebody who grew up with a lot of Backstreet Boys playing everywhere I went, yeah. You can obviously absolutely hear that. So we're going to hear I Only Have Eyes for You from Boys to Men next. Tell us why you wanted to play this one.
1: I Only Have Eyes for You, one, on a personal note, is probably the first song that I ever really fell in love with as a kid. I have a very vivid memory of hearing this song on like a Disney TV special when I was like a little boy and getting goosebumps and like my heart fluttered. I was like, yo, what is this? Like, why does this sound like this, and why is it making me feel this way? But it's a 1959 doo-wop classic by the Flamingos. The Boys to Men cover is gorgeous. Like, they lean into that beautiful melody. You know, they add these intricate Boys to Men style vocal harmonies. And, you know, you can see that, you know, these are young guys, but they have an appreciation and a real command of the music that came before them.
0: On World Cafe, here's Boys to Men, I Only Have Eyes for You.

0: That was I Only Have Eyes for You from Boys to Men. I'm speaking with John Morrison today on the Culture Corner. I'm Raina Duris. John Morrison has a new book called Boys to Men, 40th Anniversary Celebration. What do you want readers to take away from this book, John?
1: You know, I want people to understand how significant a group Boys to Men was, just how big they were and how impactful they were. But I also want to impress upon people that their music didn't come from out of nowhere, right? It's all in Motown Philly. Like, you can see, even in the music video, you see them switching back and forth between the high energy, you know, colored, bright parts where they're doing like the dancing and the choreography, and they switch back between that and like the doo-wop style. The video even turns black and white, right? So there's so much music of the past folded into what they were doing. It's a continuum, and it's like I said earlier, it's like a link in the chain. That's what I really wanted people to get a detailed understanding of Boys to Men's history and their music, but also an understanding of where that music came from.
0: The last song that we're going to play is a big one. There's something you said in your book that I really liked, where you talked about how they'd written love songs before, but this time there was a greater maturity to it. They were singing about, like, the art of seduction. Tell us about I'll Make Love to You.
1: Yeah, I'll Make Love to You. In a way, kind of the sister song, in my mind at least, of End of the Road, this big world conquering ballad. I think that obviously is one of Boys to Men's best songs, arguably their best composition, and it's something that is going to live forever. You know what I mean? It's quintessential 90s, but it's a song that people will be playing, you know, long after all of us are gone.
0: This is Boys to Men, I'll Make Love to You on World Cafe.

0: on World Cafe. You just heard Boys to Men, I'll Make Love to You. I've been talking to John Morrison about his new book, Boys to Men, 40th Anniversary Celebration. Thank you so much, John.
1: Yeah, Raina, thank you.
0: And congrats again on the book.
1: I appreciate it.
0: John Morrison is a podcast host of Culture Cypher Radio on WXBN in Philadelphia, where we make World Cafe. He joins me every month for the Culture Corner. I'm Raina Duris, back in a moment with more World Cafe.
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0: So last year, my car got totaled. I'm Raina Duris. This is World Cafe. The I-76 runs through Philly, and the part that goes through Center City is known as the Vine Expressway. It gets crowded. People have a tendency to drive kind of wacky, let's say. And one morning after dropping me off at the studio, my husband was driving on it, got rear-ended by a pickup truck. He was fine. Our car was not fine. So even though G-Love and Special Sauce make the I-76 sound like fun in this song, please be careful out there. It's called I-76, G-Love and Special Sauce on World Cafe.
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0: Devin Gilfillian has been living in Nashville for a while now, but he is originally from Morton, PA, right outside of Philly, cut his teeth in the Philly music scene, and it's a place that's still very close to his heart. His new album comes out this Friday called Time Will Tell. I'm Raina. Here's Devin Gilfillian on World Cafe with Hold On, Hourglass.

0: band from New Hope, PA, singing about Philadelphia, calling out South Street and Fairmount Park. That is Ween, Freedom of 76. They also mentioned Boys to Men in there. So thanks to World Cafe correspondent John Morrison for being on the show today to talk about that group for our Sense of Place Philly series. And thanks to Kimberly Vinod for her work on that session. Also, thanks to the Wincote Foundation who make our Sense of Place series possible. We produce this show at WXPN at the University of Pennsylvania in Philadelphia. I'm Raina Duras. Thanks for listening to World Cafe from NPR.
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3: Shower and thunderstorm chances are going to start to ease up and down the state of Mississippi as we're moving on through the next few days. We have some building heat returning. For the Boonville area this evening and into tonight, maybe a couple of showers and a few showers and thunderstorms on Thursday. Fog developing through the night, our low upper 60s, and our Thursday high into the upper 80s. For the Greenville area, hit or miss showers or a thunderstorm tonight, a little rain early Thursday, overnight low 70, Thursday's high hitting 90 degrees. And the forecast for Macomb, stray thunderstorm this evening, scattered thunderstorms rolling in Thursday, the overnight

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1: If you happen to be driving in Center City, Philadelphia anytime soon, you might spot a billboard put up by Visit Pennsylvania. Features some famous Philly faces like Ben Franklin and Betsy Ross. And then next to them, there's a guy playing saxophone. That guy is Ben Stalker, sax player for the band Snack Time. Snack Time are about as Philly as a band can be.

0: doing right now is we're basically borrowing money from our retirement plans to fund current operations. I'm not particularly comfortable with that. None of us should be comfortable with that.
1: USPS is a financial supporter of NPR. Back in 1970, Congress passed a law that set up the mailing agency to be self-funded through selling stamps and service fees, not tax dollars. Senators calling for Congress to consider changing a legal requirement for the Postal Service to deliver mail at least 6 days a week to just about every address in the country. Anzila Wong, NPR News.
2: A supercomputer in China now outranks its U.S. rivals as the world's most powerful. The Lineshine computer in Shenzhen displaced the top-ranked U.S. computer, El Capitan, in California in the latest version of the top 500 ranking. The computer achieved 2.198 exaflops. That's 2 quintillion operations per second. It's NPR.
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4: How's it going? I'm Rena Duris. You are listening to World Cafe. Here's a riddle for you. What is black, teal, white, red, green, blue, and gold? One more time. What is a black, teal, white, red, green, blue, and gold? The answer? Weezer's discography. They have albums named after all of those colors, or at least they will as of August 21st when they put out their newest album, the Gold Album. And if you haven't kept up with Weezer over the last little while, this one's getting a lot of attention, partly because of this song they just dropped featuring Wednesday. That is Wednesday's Carly Hartsman you hear singing with Rivers Cuomo here. This is We Might As Well Be Strangers from Weezer on World Cafe.

0: Good to Be from Goose, following up David Byrne's Dirty Old Town. Right after the break here, a live mini concert from Snack Time on World Cafe.
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0: Hey, I'm Rena Duris. This is World Cafe. If you're planning a trip to Philadelphia, there are a lot of must-see things you might put on your to-do list. Visiting Independence Hall, maybe checking out a Phillies game, running up the rocky steps of the Art Museum, stuff like that. But what about the must-hear stuff for your visit? Maybe you'd want to put Snack Time on your agenda, and there's a good chance you'd find them at some point while you're out and about in the city. The 7-member group started out playing free shows in Philly's Rittenhouse Square. They performed during halftime shows for the Philadelphia 76ers, and they were the house band for They Call It Late Night with Jason Kelce, you know, the former Philadelphia Eagles player. Their full-length debut, This Is Dance Music, was produced by Philly's own Will Yip, who has also been featured in our Sense of Place Philadelphia series. Today, you'll hear Snack Time in a live performance recorded for the Exponential Music Festival put on by WXPN in Philly, where we make World Cafe. They kick it off with their song Sunshine. This is Snack Time, live for World Cafe.

0: much can I give until it's not enough?
1: Snack Time performing Enough. 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You heard that as part of our Sense of Place Philadelphia series. Thank you again to Snack Time for that mini concert. 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
1: Back into your tunes here on World Cafe. I'm Raina Duras. Here's Chicago's Andrew Saw. New album from him out this Friday called American Rough. Here's Under You.

I've been warped by the rain, driven by the snow. I'm drunk and dirty, don't you know? And I'm still willing. And I was out on the road late at night. I seen my pretty Alice in every headlight. Alice, Dallas, Alice.

0: Future Soul. That's the title track to Tedeschi Trucks Band's latest album. That's it for World Cafe for today. Thank you again to Snack Time for that mini concert you heard earlier as part of our Sense of Place Philadelphia series. And thank you to the Wincote Foundation for making Sense of Place possible. Also, thank you to the affiliate stations who bring this show to you all across the country and our whole team here who make it happen. We produce it at WXPN at the University of Pennsylvania in Philadelphia. I'm Raina Duris. 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
2: 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And, you know, I'm just like, man, what is this, Transylvania?
0: Hear more as we revisit that Dr. Dog session for our Sense of Place Philly series on the next World Cafe.
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4: Still a bit of wet weather in the forecast up and down the state of Mississippi in the near term. Drier and hotter weather Friday and the weekend. Stray showers through the night, Tupelo. Foggy weather too, our low upper 60s. And scattered thunderstorms through Thursday, the high upper 80s. Sunny on Friday, the high low 90s. We're into the low to mid 90s this weekend. For the Greenwood area, a couple of showers through the night with some fog, a low upper 60s. Scattered thunderstorms on Thursday, the high 90, and dry weather on Friday. Pascagoula will see partly cloudy conditions for the early morning, a low mid 70s. Scattered thunderstorms on Thursday, dry on Friday. Highs each day near 90. I'm meteorologist Jennifer Naramore. 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
1: Welcome to USC Annenberg's This California Life. I'm Megan Donis. This season, we document Altadena after the fires, following this remarkable community as it recovers and rebuilds. And part of that community were the many animals who went missing during the fires. Reporter Alyssa Martinet follows one woman who returned to her home in Altadena to spearhead efforts to rescue beloved pets and reunite them with their families.
2: Billy cat!
3: It's February 2025, a month after the Eaton Fire burned.

0: Jamie Rosier is standing in the wreckage of a burnt home, calling out for a lost cat. As the fire raced towards town, the owner couldn't get her cat out from under the bed in time. She had to leave.
1: I'm trying right now to see if I can even identify, you know, what might look like a bed. Because that's where she said he was when she evacuated. And she said it would be a miracle if he survived. And she's been convinced that he's dead. I'm not going to let her think that at this point. I don't want her to give up.
0: Choppers fly overhead. Nearly every structure is utterly flattened. All that's left standing in most of the houses are the brick chimneys.
1: If he ran out, he could be anywhere.
2: Yeah.
1: But if he stayed there, his body might be right there. I don't know. But I still call out and talk to them and, you know, make kitty sounds and kissy sounds and all the things. I'll shake treat bags sometimes and I'll pour the kibble.
0: Jamie has worked with animals her whole life. She has her own business as a dog trainer and behavior consultant. She's also worked in animal disaster relief all over the U.S. Her first was Hurricane Katrina in 2005, where she helped rescue animals in the disaster zone.
2: I did not know at that time that there was that realm at all. I had no idea. But, you know, because of my love for animals and my work with animals, my whole career, I was just called to go.
0: 4 years later, Jamie helped animals evacuate from the L.A. station fires. Then she worked on the 2023 fires in Maui, where she and her husband later moved.
2: And then I was actually working on Hurricane Helene remotely when this disaster hit. So I went straight from Hurricane Helene to the Eden fire disaster.
0: This is the fifth disaster she's worked on, and it's the most personal. Jamie grew up in Altadena.
3: Hallie, folks here are entering 24 hours of hell in Altadena. We have the smoke behind me. We have smoke on the other side. We are essentially encircled and enshrouded by this Eden fire, which was 400 acres, now nearly 10,000 acres. That gives you a glimpse at how quickly it's moved. We were just about a half
2: My phone started ringing off the hook like crazy, and it hasn't stopped, and we're a month in.
3: It is utter heartbreak in every direction you look. It's fire crews having to give up the firefight because they don't have any water, and that is why...
2: Because I was so far away and feeling so helpless, knowing my community was burning up and being deeply affected, I started gathering resources for my loved ones and neighbors and everyone, and also for their animals. It's because I've got hundreds of clients up in Altadena, pet clients, pet-based clients, over the past almost 30 years. And I started seeing missing people posts, missing pets, all of that, and I started logging all that data as well and trying to play matchmaker. I was working almost around the clock, tirelessly answering calls, texts, Facebook messages, Instagram messages, whatever. Like, it was just nonstop. Because I have worked on four other disasters, I know where this typically goes. And, you know, we've got to get resources to people as quick as we can so that they can make it through.
0: Soon, Jamie realized she had to be on the ground in Altadena. After she landed in L.A., the first thing she did was head to the burn zone.
2: Seeing all the properties that I used to live in that were burned down, the house that... where I, like, first lived with my husband, for example. Like, I stood in that driveway and just crying, you know? Like, I just melted down because I have so many great memories there.
0: Jamie spent most of her adult life, over 20 years, living and working in Altadena.
2: My parents were divorced, and my mom was in Pasadena, and my dad was in Altadena. And I always gravitated towards Altadena because of the big trees and the nature, being up against the mountains there. I mean, I was... you know, roller skating and riding my bike up Christmas Tree Lane and cruising all over town. I grew up with a mixed family. At my mom's house, I had a half-brother and full brother there. And then growing up at my dad's, I had four foster brothers. Two were white, two were black. But having my foster brothers, you know, in that community and was so much more comfortable because... it was such a diverse place. You know, we'd go to other cities and heads would turn and people would look at us funny, but Altadena was very

0: different.
1: It's also where her love of animals began. In college, Jamie started helping trap stray cats, the beginning of her nearly 30-year career with animals. Everything from working as a vet tech to teaching dogs to swim.
0: I grew up with lots of animals. Mom's house, we had 17 cats. So I'm a crazy cat lady. We had reptiles, you know, I had rabbits, dogs at my dad's house. You know, I'd rescue birds. I mean, it's been a lifelong journey. I don't remember life without having an animal, really. Then when I went off to college, I got into a cat rescue, and that turned into collecting 13 cats.
1: The animal rescue work is all volunteer, but people always step up to help make it possible.
0: For every disaster, I've always been, like, you know, basically sponsored. Like, I've said to someone, hey, I really want to go. You know, I'm thinking about this. And somebody says, hey, I'll get you the flyer miles. It's been amazing. Every single disaster that I've done has been that way.
1: A month after the fire, Jamie was on the ground in Altadena in her rented minivan. It's filled to the brim with supplies, bags of cat food, jugs of water, bowls, crates, and flashlights.
2: Your car is so decked out. I'm impressed. For being a rental. I know, but you've got everything you need in here.
0: I've never driven a little minivan. I guess this is the soccer mom life that I never knew about. No, it does.
2: You have everything.
0: It's loaded up. Yeah, I'm ready for it.
1: As prepared as she is for the rescue work, her hometown looks completely different. And sometimes she loses her way.
2: You know, like, I mean, I know this town like the back of my hand. Like, I can just drive to the people's houses. I don't know the streets necessarily or the number. Or at least I didn't need it before. Now, because it's hard to recognize. Like, I just had to map this, which is, like, wild to think that that's the case, you know?
1: Jamie drives through the burn zone most afternoons, setting out food and water and looking for pets. She's helped coordinate more than 80 volunteers. Some of them connect missing pets and owners online. Others put out food, monitor cameras for pet sightings, and set up traps. She pours food and water into bowls and places them on a brick patio that used to be the entrance to a house.
2: You know, if you're in survival, right, you're going to search for sustenance. And if they can find it in the beginning stages like this, then we can keep them alive. And if they can't, then sadly, they perish.
1: Being right up against the San Gabriel Mountains, Altadena is known for its wildlife. But after the fire, it was a different scene.
0: I wish I could say that I've seen a lot of animals, but the truth is I've actually only seen one deer doing my route. And it's really surreal, you know, like, I mean, I'm used to seeing, like, the squirrels bopping around on the street and the birds flying and, you know, dogs barking, and I'm used to seeing and hearing all that stuff. And, you know, it's disappointing in a way. It's heartbreaking, you know. But I know that what I'm doing is super important and can save lives, and I just have to keep that in mind. That it's not about, like, seeing them right now. It's just making sure that there's food and water so that if they are hiding somewhere, you know, because they're still going through trauma, that they can live, they can sustain themselves. You know, there's sort of this, like, I want to say, like, sexy part of rescue that, like, oh, I got this fire cat and I trapped him and look at me.
1: That part of rescue wasn't happening much in these early stages, but Jamie reminds herself that's okay.
0: Keeping them alive by feeding them is really, truly, like, the most important thing that we can do in the beginning stages of a disaster.
1: By late February, now 6 weeks after the fire, Jamie defines success in the little things. Things only an animal rescuer would notice.
0: This property that we're approaching belongs to a dear friend of mine I've known for probably 25 years, and she has not been back. She had two cats that she couldn't get them into carriers as she was trying to evacuate, and she was running from the flames herself. So she thinks that they're dead, and I'm again trying to get her to keep the hope alive. And so I just keep coming every day to feed, you know, add food and water.
1: We walk up to the bowls, and Jamie notices some of the food has been touched.
0: Yeah, so this is actually really exciting discovery, I have to say. Now I don't know who's eating here, but half of the food bowl is gone, and all of the water bowl is gone. So that's very encouraging to see that kind of activity.
1: Wildlife, like raccoons and coyotes, could also be eating here. That's why the next step is setting up a wildlife camera.
0: Probably in the next day or two, I'll have one of the crew like put a camera out to see what we got going on. And if we have a sighting of either of her cats, we'll actually try to trap them and get the cat back to her mama or their mama.
1: Back in the van, Jamie pulls up a spreadsheet on her phone. This spreadsheet is essential to the disaster effort. It's her way of making sure no animal is left behind.
0: You know, I just have their name. Oh, yeah, it is Monkey.
3: Oh, you're right. And it has what they look like?
0: It has their description and special markings. She's a short-haired dilute tortie, and he's a short-haired brown tabby. And then I also have the status of the pet. So far, we have not found either of them.
1: By early March, after weeks of boots-on-the-ground work, it's time for Jamie to return to her life in Hawaii. She'll keep working on the online side, and other animal rescuers will carry on the work in Altadena. Jamie and her husband plan to be on Maui for at least another 4 years.
0: After that, I don't quite know. Part of me dreamt about coming back to Altadena, and sorry. That's the part that's hard for me, but I don't know what it's going to be like or what's going to happen. It's going to be totally different. And a lot of people have moved away already. They're scattered all over multiple states. Our community's been shattered, you know? So people are sticking together and trying to help each other. That's the beautiful part. Being here, I'm seeing that. And I'm also seeing the terror, the heartache, and the concerns of everyone, of all my loved ones. So it's hard.
1: In April, I called Jamie to check in.
2: I'm kind of constantly involved in the fire stuff and the search, you know, the disaster relief aspect. So I'm trying to do as much as I can. I feel like it's a gift and it's a privilege and it's an honor. And, you know, I take it very seriously.
1: She's still coordinating on the ground operations. The volunteer team has found over 260 cats in the Eaton Fire burn zone. They've reunited over 60 pets with their families. And separately, the Pasadena Humane Society has reunited another 25 cats.
2: Yeah, reunifications are still happening, absolutely. And the best thing about those is that they help keep the hope alive for everybody. We're 3 months in. And I know for people who've lost everything, it's a lifetime already, right? It feels like that every day.
1: Months after a disaster, while the news cycle moves on, Jamie's work doesn't stop.
2: It's worth it. I love it. I'm passionate about it. So to me, I can't help but want to do it every breathing moment, you know? Like, it's just like when something happens and you go because you get that calling, you know? And that's what it is for me. It's a calling. Like, I could fight it if I want to. But what is that going to do me, you know?
1: Jamie will keep helping Altadena for 6 months, a year, or more, however long it takes.
2: It's what I'm called to do.
1: For Annenberg Media, I'm Alyssa Martinet.
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5: This is Bird Note. Ornithologist and poet J. Drew Lanham often writes about his experience as a black man in the outdoors. both the joy of being in nature and the racism he faces in the field. Sometimes that's led him to bird in places that others might overlook. And one time, looking for sparrows inspired a poem celebrating these little brown birds.
6: Sparrow envy. Were I the sparrow, brown-backed, skittish, and small, I would find haven in thorniest thickets, search far and wide for fields lain fallow, treasure the unkempt, worship the unmown, covet the weed-strewn row. I would slink between sedges, chip unseen from brambles, skulk deep within hedges, and desire the ditches grown wild. I would find great joy in the mist-sodden morning, sing humble pleas from the highest weeds, and plead for the gray days to stay.
5: 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I'm Mark Bramhill.
7: Being a young adult in Bloomington or in Indiana or in the Midwest as a whole can give you complicated feelings. Some people love it, some people hate it. A lot of people find themselves saying, "Oh man, the Midwest is so boring. I need something to do." That's part of where DIY music scenes come from. DIY scenes are about having something to do in the Midwest. They're a cultural touchstone for cities like Bloomington, both big and small. You're not tied to big corporate music labels. It's about building community from the ground up, helping each other record music themselves, make their own merch, book their own tours. It's about friends helping friends, helping more friends. DIY music includes a bunch of genres, including hardcore, punk, indie rock, and shoegaze, just to name a few. There's a sense of pride that comes through with taking matters into your own hands to create art and build community. Bloomington's had a bustling DIY scene for a long time, and it has a particular name associated with it. There's a podcast called It's a Beautiful Day in the Gulch, and an album of the same exact name by hardcore punk band Laughing Gas. There's the song Gulch Brigade by hardcore band Full Stride. Those are all from the past 6 years, but it goes back even farther. Gulcher Records, the label that put out the Gizmos, one of Indiana's first punk bands, started in the 1970s. These days, you can see it on hardcore punk t-shirts and tote bags too. But why the word? Why do people keep calling Bloomington the Gulch? Miles Grimmer grew up in Franklin, Indiana. He was 18 when he was in college at IU in Bloomington. One day, he was visiting home when his uncle asked him,
8: "How's Bloomington? How's the Gulch? We used to call it the Gulch."
7: The word stuck with him from that moment on. He got interested in Bloomington's history of DIY rock and started to learn more about it. That's when he found Gulcher Records. We'll come back to Miles. He's one of the people who ran with the word years later. Bloomington played an important role in the early days of punk rock in Indiana. Gulcher Records was a DIY record label and a zine that Bob Richert started in 1975. Richert was a grad student in geology, but he found himself spending more time spinning rock music at the campus radio station than studying rocks. By 1973, he discovered zines. It didn't take long for him to start Gulcher Magazine. That might be the first association in print of Bloomington and the word Gulch. but Richard didn't coin it. People had been calling Bloomington the Gulch already. He thinks it might be the terrain, but he admits he might be biased, since he arrived as a geology grad student. Some people think Gulcher Magazine and Gulcher Records were named after a book that came out the year before. Gulcher, by rock critic Richard Meltzer, is a collection of his sprawling thoughts on rock music and culture of the previous decade. Bob Richer insists that he didn't name the zine in the record label after Meltzer's book. One of the bands on Gulcher Records was the Gizmos. They put Bloomington on the map as an important place in DIY rock. Formed in 1976, the Gizmos have been called Bloomington's first punk band. They sang the song, "The Midwest Can Be All Right."

0: That came out on a compilation album called Red Snert's The Sound of Gulcher in 1981. Dale Warrens was a part of the Gizmos at that point. He sang on that song. The thing is, the Midwest didn't always feel all right. Dale remembers what it was like being part of the first wave of punk rock in Indiana. It felt lonely. He felt like not many people cared about the bands he liked, like Sex Pistols and the Ramones. People really didn't get it.
1: We were the weird band on the bill. We were able to play most of the bars in town, but never more than once.
0: They actually did get to go back once. It was for a Battle of the Bands contest.
1: That night was kind of wild, but that would have been like just as school resumed 1979, and there was enough interest that slam dancing was sort of happening, and that got kind of out of hand. One of the organizers of the contest got got the wind knocked out of him, got cannonballed. Our set was closed down early, and it was, I'd want to say near riot, but it was very tense atmosphere. And we were subsequently banned, not just from playing there, but from entering the Blooper.
0: At this point, it's the early 80s. The word Gulch has taken on its first life in Bloomington. The Gulch is shaping into the space for punks, weirdos, and freaks to be themselves. A lot of indie music comes from people who feel marginalized in society. This is a space for people to be accepted for who they are. It's graduating from just a word to be thrown around to almost a badge of honor. And then it disappears for a few decades. After both of them heard the word Gulch thrown around for years in DIY music, it made its way into Miles and Alex's jokes when they'd be talking about the day they're having.
2: We used to say, like when we were hanging out and walking around and when it's a nice day out, we'd just always say, it's a beautiful day in the Gulch. And it was sort of kind of like just a saying that we would throw around. And so we just decided to name it that.
0: Now it's the mid-20-teens. Remember Miles Grimmer? He's the college student whose uncle asked him about life in the Gulch. Now, he's the vocalist for a band called Laughing Gas. They're playing tons of DIY shows around Bloomington, and they've released their second EP, self-titled, as Laughing Gas.
3: I think in different periods of your life, it's pretty normal to have a sense of stuckness, and it's like the most frustrating thing. I think especially like, for me, it was like in my mid-20s. It's like transitioning out of this one stage of life, having anxiety about if my like life was aligning with my goals or whatever.
0: Grimmer hasn't always remembered the exact time, place, and feelings he had surrounding every song he's written. But with the song The Gulch, he did.
3: Yeah, that song is just like being bored. It's a song that's like about being bored in your town and like everything feels similar, or it's like there's shifts in like the energy. People you know have moved away, or like things you like disappeared. But at the end of the day, it's still like if you're still the same person in the shifting environment, I think there's a sense of frustration.
0: Miles is saying, what are you doing? I gotta get away. I can't escape this. Run in place. He's talking about how he feels living in Bloomington during this time in his life. Having feelings of frustration and stuckness, but eventually having a change of heart.
3: I think the refrain of that song is, there's nothing to do and it's a beautiful day in the Gulch. Which, you know, it speaks to, like, just being able to appreciate where you're at, even if it's, like, it feels whack in that moment. I also feel like it's kind of like the Gizmo song, The Midwest Can Be All Right. I see it as, like, a spiritual, no, yeah, it's kind of really draws inspiration from that line of thinking. It's like, I like the Midwest because there's nothing to do.
0: Right. At the same time, when Laughing Gas was recording It's a Beautiful Day in the Gulch, Miles and local poet Alex Wurchentruber started up a podcast of the same name. That was 2019.
2: We were just going to start a podcast loosely based on like life in Bloomington.
0: They wanted a nature element, so they recorded outside as they wandered around.
2: Just like kind of like a friendship simulator.
0: The podcast feels like a chat show, but it's weirder than that. Every episode will start with a cold open of Alex reading a poem.
4: Gulch, a narrow, steep-sided ravine marking the course of a fast stream. Example, it's a beautiful day in the gulch, and by gulch, I mean Bloomington, Indiana. But also, I mean my mind. Today is a beautiful day inside of my head. I holler into the gully, it's a beautiful day in the gulch.
0: Then they move into whatever topic they decide to sporadically talk about. Topics exploring questions like, how much does the moon weigh? Or do you swallow your gum? The podcast documents Alex and Miles as they find ways to entertain themselves in a seemingly boring town. By this point, the Gulch has morphed into this place for people working through their feelings about Bloomington or the Midwest. Both Alex and Miles are trying to find beauty in the mundaneness. After the pandemic, a new wave of punk and hardcore bands started to pop up around Bloomington. Chance Allen is part of the DIY scene of now. He started the DIY label RTR Tapes in 2022. He plays bass in Velocity, and he fronts the band's What Counts in full stride.
5: I've been into hardcore and part of hardcore since I was a kid, you know, 15 or 16. So, like, it's something that I, like, am very passionate about and care very deeply about. Just like the ethos and the subculture surrounding it.
0: DIY shows tend to be anywhere between 40 to 50 people, but Chance was seeing these 100-person mosh fests even in the summer when the students are gone.
5: People just like actually getting into like hardcore and what it means just made me really excited and feel really good.
0: Chance was inspired by the scene that came before him. He was the next person to take the word gulch and run with it. In October of that year, Full Stride released their debut EP, which has the song Gulch Brigade.
5: Yeah, I just kind of wrote that song when I was like feeling really good about it. And just like all like the whole sing along part, like the reaching out part is just about like none of this stuff's ever going to be perfect, but you can find community here. You can be a part of something. Like it's like me like inviting people to be part of the Gulch Brigade, so to speak. That was kind of my motivation behind the song and how that connects to, like, you know, all of that connects back to, like, loving where you live and being a part of something that's, like, your direct community, you know, and not just, like, something on the internet or, you know.
0: Gulch Brigade is a nickname for the Bloomington hardcore scene right now. This is the most recent use of the word, as other bands have started to use it in their own songs and merch too. The term takes on a broader meaning about community in the hardcore scene. It goes beyond Bloomington city lines to Indianapolis, or even other cities in the Midwest as a whole. Miles is in his 30s now. He's been in Bloomington since college. He believes in the idea that location can influence art.
3: When we think of like the major cultural hubs of America, we think of New York or LA. But I think that sometimes when you live out there, your ideas are, you become too influenced by other people. And I think when like music from the Midwest or Bloomington or Indiana or other less populated areas, it's at its best when it is distinct and idiosyncratic, because like the pace of life and the weather in the streets probably should influence you in some way. I also think another thing I think about myself is like people say, if you can make it in New York, you can make it anywhere. But really, I believe New York's probably the easiest place to make it. And if you can make it from the middle of nowhere, then you can make it anywhere. Like with what I do, like there is something that I find it interesting to like have motion when I live in the middle, seemingly in the middle of nowhere. It's not the middle of nowhere, but yeah. It might seem like it.
0: Miles realized there's a certain charm about towns like Bloomington around the Midwest, creating art here.
3: When I am explaining to someone that I live in Bloomington, you know, sometimes I feel compelled to justify it, but other times it's like, I like it here and like, you don't get it. And like, you don't have to get it. Like, not everyone should get it. This idea of the Gulch, by nature, it's kind of constrained. But true creativity comes from constraints. Like if you have a blank sheet of paper, like you don't know what you're gonna make, but like if somebody already doodled a line on it and you have and your task is to like build from that doodle, you might come up with ideas that you wouldn't have

It can feel like there's nothing to do in the Gulch. But that's exactly what's given people like Miles, Alex, and Chance an opportunity to figure themselves out creatively and make the most with what they do have. An opportunity to make the music, the poems, the podcasts that they want to make. An opportunity to build community from the ground up and learn what it means to make art in this part of the country. For these guys, at least, the Midwest can be all right.

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I'm always happy to take on new cases.

0: Welcome to USC Annenberg's This California Life. I'm Megan Donis. This season, we document Altadena after the fires, following this remarkable community as it recovers and rebuilds. As part of our series, we collaborated with the Charlotta Bass Journalism and Justice Lab at USC. And in our next story, Bass fellow Daniela Lake explores what the Black community in Altadena can learn from another thriving Black community consumed by fire during the Tulsa Race Massacre of 1921.
1: And then we start coming further across Altadena Drive, and that's when we were literally like you just walked us right into a volcano, an active volcano. Everything was on fire. Everything. The bushes, the trees, the houses.
2: It was like a blowtorch just right over everything.
3: I've never seen anything like that. Never, no.
4: You're listening to Rooted in Recovery, a podcast series from the USC Charlotta Bass Lab, exploring how Altadena's Black community is recovering after the devastating Eden fire. I'm Daniela Lake, a master's student in journalism at USC and Bass Lab fellow. Each episode will highlight a different piece of the story, from Black food culture to mental health, memory, and rebuilding. But in this first episode, we begin with the fire itself.
1: And that's when the wind really started cranking. And I was like, you know what? We're in trouble. This is bad. And then you could hear the radio and you could hear them start calling out streets going, wait a minute, that's impossible for the fire to have gone down that far. Now it's into the community. Now it's no longer a hillside or a brush fire.
4: That's Keith Holloway, a Pasadena fire engineer. His station was one of the first at the scene of the fire.
1: The wind was blowing so hard a couple times, I had to literally back up because I couldn't walk forward. It was blowing all the stuff in my face. I couldn't see, so I had to back into the fire and back into the houses. Everything was on fire. I mean, literally, it was like looking or standing inside of a glowing toaster.
4: He's been a firefighter for over 40 years. He's seen a lot of disasters, but nothing like the Eden fire.
1: I was here for the Northridge earthquake, all the whole Y2K funny business. I mean, a lot of stuff. The LA riots after they had the verdict for Rodney King. I was here for all that stuff. So I've seen some things, but nothing ever to that magnitude. It's unrecognizable. Looked like somebody dropped an atomic bomb. It was an experience, definitely an apocalyptic experience.
4: Altadena residents, like the Wilson family, would also describe the Eden fire as apocalyptic.
2: And you can literally see everything was just burning. Everything just from the mountains down to almost Muir High School was just on fire. So once I went up, turned the corner, and the church was on fire.
4: The Eden fire burned over 9,000 structures. 6,000 of those were family homes. Like many residents who lost their home and place of work, Reverend Andre Wilson lost both his home and church to the Eden fire. He's served as the pastor of Altadena United Methodist Church for almost a decade.
2: In order to process it, you have to be alone. And when you're moving like this, you don't really have time to process it. I've been moving, trying to get my check in on congregation members, trying to find new facilities, trying to get aid. So you really hadn't had time to process it. I went by yesterday to try to process. And even then, people were yelling at me, hey, get your head up, it's all going to be okay. It's hard to process because people really want you to be better. And they actually don't really understand that mourning is a good part of healing.
5: For many of us, we're not really sure like what day it is. You know, it is like you're grieving, someone's died. And so life continues, but you're sort of in a daydream sort of state. You're exhausted, you have a lot of moving parts. You're not in your home element. You're in a new place, or you're in someone else's home, or in a new place. And then your church home is gone.
4: That's Heather Wilson. The Wilson family is staying with relatives as they recover.
5: So everyone's routine who's been affected is upside down. And yet people kind of expect you to act like none of this has happened, and you still have obligations to fulfill. So it's a balancing act.
2: I know everybody in that neighborhood. I grew up in Altadena. That's everybody I know. So that compounds it, because even people that aren't part of the church, I know, have lost home. So it's just surreal. Everybody you know has lost something.
4: When visiting Altadena now, some streets like Lincoln Avenue appear somewhat normal at first. One sign reads $40 for 2 weeks of yoga, and some restaurants like Perry's Joint are still open. But then you turn the corner on a street like Altadena Drive, and you're hit with the devastation. Avison Charter Schools is burned, and for some homes, all that's left are the front staircase and chimney. For one house, it's the washer and dryer. But what was Altadena like before this devastation? Because of the fire, some people were learning for the first time that Altadena was 18% Black and that it had a thriving Black community with Black-owned businesses and Black homeowners. Heather Wilson recalls her first impression of Altadena back when she was visiting her childhood friend.
5: When I was about 8 or 9, we went over to her house, and her father was a dentist. And, you know, I was walking around, and she had a nice home, and there were, like, Black people around. And where I was raised, that just, they were not there. And so it was so refreshing as a little girl to see just regular Black folk walking around, living their lives, being teachers and doctors and dentists or whatever. And that was really just a beautiful thing for me as a little Black girl in an area that I didn't see a lot of people that looked like me. So it was a very, very special and unique place. And over time, because of the beauty by the mountains, you had more and more people, Latinos and Asians and whites and Armenians, kind of slowly move in. And so it's a very multicultural, but has a really strong African American history here. And that's really, really special, especially in Southern California. And it's also unique because, as he was saying, in Southern California, we tend to be very segregated when we go home. There's tons of everything in SoCal, but at home, most neighborhoods are all one thing or another. And so Altadena was really, really unique in that, not only for the history of having the middle-class Blacks there, but also later on to being such a welcoming place for all persons to come. And it's a really beautiful thing. One of the reasons we really appreciate when my daughter goes to school, you have a bit of everything. And you don't see that a lot in LA.
4: Similarly, attorney Lee Merritt, a civil rights attorney, reflected on how seeing Altadena's Black community positively impacted his upbringing. He's known for his work on racial justice, including cases related to police brutality and hate crimes, such as when 25-year-old Ahmaud Arbery was shot and killed by 3 white men in Georgia back in 2020. Attorney Merritt represented Ahmaud Arbery's family. It was a case that, along with the murder of Breonna Taylor and George Floyd, sparked national outrage in 2020. Attorney Merritt said that being introduced to the Black community in Altadena changed his life trajectory.
6: In high school, I was adopted by my grandmother who lived in Pasadena. And it was really a turning point in my life because she was pulling me out of suspension, expulsion in my prior school, gang violence, and a number of other things. I was introduced to this cocoon of a community in Altadena, Pasadena. And this was a Black middle-class community with folks who, for example, were connected to Morehouse College, where I eventually went to school, where there were African Americans who were invested in the arts, who owned property, and introduced me to a new, I guess, a Black experience that I didn't know existed. Mine was rooted in incarceration and gang violence, etc. And so this opportunity, when I was 14 or 15 transitioning into high school, was really something that put me on a path to be able to be not only have access to some of our higher learning institutions, but to be a better representative of our community as a whole.
4: But now many of those Black families are displaced. But this isn't the first time a thriving Black community was destroyed by fire. To understand Altadena's future, let's look at our past. The Tulsa Race Massacre. In the early 1900s, Tulsa, Oklahoma had its own thriving Black neighborhood located in Tulsa's Greenwood District.
7: They called it Black Wall Street because it had almost 200 businesses.
4: Black Wall Street was a bustling hub for Black entrepreneurship. It was home to Black-owned shops, hotels, theaters, but All of that was torn apart overnight in 1921 when a white mob stormed into Black Wall Street, setting fire to everything in its path, burning homes and businesses. It's believed to be the worst incident of racial violence in American history.
7: We're talking about a community that was devastated in over less than 48 hours, over 1,550 homes and businesses destroyed. 1,550 homes and businesses destroyed. They talk about up to 300 people died, but what we do know is actually 3,000 people were disappeared, never to be heard from again.
4: Attorney DeMario Solomon Simmons represents the last living survivors of the Tulsa Race Massacre. He's also the founder of Justice for Greenwood, an organization formed almost 100 years after the massacre to get justice and reparations for the Greenwood community, which was never the same after the massacre.
7: Not one of those businesses that were impacted by the massacre are operating today. So there should be funding and consulting services for descendants to be able to build businesses back up.
4: Although the Black community in Tulsa was devastated by racial violence and Altadena was ravaged by a natural disaster, both were prosperous Black communities that were ultimately consumed by fire.
7: I think some of the parallels that we see in rebuilding is that they're going to have some of the same challenges dealing with insurance, or either not having enough insurance and not being able to get the proper information to the insurance companies. Another thing that we see that's still plaguing Greenwood today that I think is going to be a problem in Altadena and Black communities across this nation, many of these people have been living in these homes for decades, but they don't actually own the homes, meaning that they have received these homes passed down from their families, but they didn't do the proper estate planning. They haven't done proper probate. And that's a big problem that we see in Tulsa, but throughout this nation. And we have to have a program of Justice for Greenwood to address that.
4: Even in the face of these challenges, there's still hope in rebuilding.
7: I want the people of Altadena to understand that they can rebuild, and they should rebuild, and they should rebuild even forward thinking and better than what they had before. And you have to come into that mind state once you start the rebuilding. Come together as a community and say, what do we want this community to look like again? And make sure that they are standing together to not allow the vultures and the predators that want to come in and swoop up the land and get the land for cheap because people are, you know, desperate. You know, you lose everything overnight. That is something that, if it hasn't happened to you, it's very difficult to even imagine. So people are desperate. People need to live their life today. But I hope the people of Altadena can take the example of Greenwood to stick together and fight to keep the land that's been in their family for so long.
4: Even in the devastation, the birds are still chirping in Altadena. And on some lawns, grass is starting to grow again.
5: Altadena, I believe, will never be the same as it was before the fires. And it doesn't mean it's going to be worse, but it's going to be different. I do hope that it will be still a home, a beautiful place where all people can come together, Blacks and whites, and feel at home and comfortable. That is my hope.
4: The congregation of Altadena United Methodist Church has found a temporary home at Scott United Methodist Church in Pasadena. After the fires, they came together to worship and support each other.
8: Look at your neighbor. Say, neighbor, I need you.
4: Members of Altadena United Methodist Church call their church family home of the abundant life.
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4: Thank you for listening to episode 1 of Rooted in Recovery. I'm Daniela Lake. 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
0: This story was reported and produced by Daniela Lake with sound mixing by Rebecca Katz. Executive producers are Dr. Alyssa Richardson and Professors Sandy Tolan and Megan Donis, in collaboration with the Annenberg School at USC. 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
9: When I first meet Wayne, he is quick to break out the pendulum from his dowsing kit to show me how it works. He sets up a test. He lays an 18-inch ruler on the table and places two stacks of quarters on the ends of the ruler. One stack is larger than the other.
10: So then if you drop this down, your pendulum, over the center, and you watch the calibration on the ruler, and it's going to go further toward the big pile, then when it comes back, it stops.
9: Wayne started dowsing when he was 6 years old. The Holmquist had just bought some new property, and they were looking to drill a well for water. Wayne's father hired a dowser to tell him where the well should be drilled. Young Wayne looked on.
10: I was fascinated by this, and guy was walking around on the earth and telling my dad that there's water down there.
9: When the guy got done dowsing, he put a stick in the ground that identified where Wayne's dad should drill. Then he asked,
10: "Does anybody want to try this?" And I said, "Yeah, I do."
9: Dowsers use many different tools. This guy used a willow stick, which looks like a wishbone. According to Wayne, you hold both ends of the stick and it bobs up and down, giving the dowser information. So Wayne gave it a try.
10: "Mister," I said, "your stick doesn't work." And he reached over and grabbed my wrist like that. And it immediately, I had action and you could feel it. And that can take the bark right off you or skin off your hands if you hang on tight enough.
9: Wayne's dad drilled right in that spot the dowser told him to.
10: When we drilled the well, it worked. And I never got over that. So that's when I started.
9: When starting out, he just doused for water, which is the most common thing to douse for. But soon, he says he realized that he could ask the pendulum to find virtually anything he wanted, and he stuck with it. When he was in college as part of his thesis, he even got permission to go up to Eastern Maine General Hospital and douse 38 pregnant women. He was supposed to determine whether they were carrying a boy or a girl.
10: I was correct on 37, and the other one had twins, and I had only predicted one.

0: Wayne was just out of college and newly married, he and his wife decided to douse some of their friends to see if the woman was pregnant.
1: And then we'd send them a congratulations card and say, congratulations, you're going to have a son on June 14th or something. And they'd call you up. They'd say, how the hell do you know that? We haven't even told our parents.
0: Over the past couple years, Wayne's dowsing has also gotten him some attention.
1: I've become, I guess, famous, so to speak, for dowsing unmarked graves.
0: Graves. The idea, according to Wayne, is that dowsing can not only be used to help locate water or babies, but bodies too. Which, he says, actually comes in handy. Because when a contractor buys a piece of land and plans to build on it, sometimes neighbors protest the construction. Some will even say that's an old burial ground so that the contractor can't build.
1: You only have two or three ways to determine whether or not that's true. One would be to call somebody like me and say, is there anyone buried there? And if I tell him that I don't believe so, then he dares to go in with a backhoe and dig with some confidence.
0: Wayne gets a lot of calls. He thinks it's probably due to the fact that he doesn't charge for his dowsing services.
1: I don't want to bastardize my ability from a commercial viewpoint.
0: Even though many people believe in Wayne's ability, he is well aware that his hobby is pretty out there for some people. Skeptics call dowsing just dumb luck. And while some scientists have analyzed brainwaves and run field tests, trying to establish some kind of credibility to dowsing is still backed up mostly by faith and word of mouth.
2: Have you come across people who are, like, critical?
1: Oh, of course.
2: Yeah.
1: There's a lot of non-believers, but they have a pretty hard time saying that they're a total doubting Thomas if I give them the whole, show them the whole procedure.
0: And sometimes he even makes them try it for themselves.
2: I think I've asked all my questions. Is there anything you want to add?
1: I don't know. I could talk all day about it, but no, I'd like to see you try it.
2: Yeah?
1: Yeah.
2: Okay. I'll get to try it.
1: Okay.
0: Wayne let me take his pendulum and set up the ruler with quarters on the sides of it, one smaller than the other. Oh, and Wayne's pendulum has a name.
1: You talk to it, so you say, I call him Bob. So I say, Bob, show me where the most weight of silver is. I'd say it goes much further on the calibration in that direction than in this direction.
2: I think I did feel it go.
1: Yeah,
2: yeah.
1: Well, you did. And the thing that this does for you, it gives you intuition. I mean, women are born with intuition, but men aren't. But you get to the point where you don't really need this other than as confirmation. You can reach out and feel it with your own hand, but I always use a pendulum.
0: I think that whether or not someone believes in dowsing, and the profession does have its share of detractors, there's something to be learned from Wayne and his hobby. That people should follow their interests and intuitions. Everyone marches to the beat of their own drum, and in Wayne's case, he swings to the movement of his own pendulum. For Salt Radio, this is Charlie Weber.
3: This is Bird Note. As a kid, artist David Shepherd would sketch all the flora and fauna he saw. His true love was for plants. But when he moved to Hawaii to study botany, he realized
4: Hawaii is special because its main character is birds. Birds were the dominant species in terms of animal life. And so all the plants really co-evolved with the birds. You can see that in just how specific the beaks of different species are to the shapes of the flowers here. And so that became part of my art.
3: David now designs aloha shirts featuring the native plants and wildlife of Hawaii. One design features the i'iwi, a Hawaiian honey creeper.
4: So the i'iwi birds dart from flower to flower to flower very quickly. Well, the Hawaiians saw this and they thought of the metaphor that it was like procreation, the metaphor for the health of the forest, because only in its procreation can it exist.
3: Then, hidden among the trees, David has drawn kahuli, or native land snails.
4: Their existence in the forest is special because if they were around, it was said that the forest would sing. And songs are also a very important element of Hawaiian culture because it's how things are passed on from generation to generation. It's how you communicate what the world is. So these snails are singing, right? And then you have the birds that are a symbolic of procreation. And so the combination is that this is Hawaii. This is the perpetuation of it.
3: See pictures of David's designs at our website, birdnote.org. I'm Mark Bramhill.

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2: Still a bit of wet weather in the forecast up and down the state of Mississippi in the near term. Drier and hotter weather Friday and the weekend. Stray showers through the night, two below. Foggy weather, too. Our low upper 60s. And scattered thunderstorms through Thursday, the high upper 80s. Sunny on Friday, the high low 90s. We're into the low to mid 90s this weekend. For the Greenwood area, a couple of showers through the night with some fog, a low upper 60s. Scattered thunderstorms on Thursday, the high 90, and dry weather on Friday. Pascagoula will see partly cloudy conditions for the early morning, a low mid-70s. Scattered thunderstorms on Thursday, dry on Friday. Highs each day near 90. I'm meteorologist Jennifer Naramore. 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

0: I will open any kennel you point to, and you watch where that dog goes. Right in the box. Let's go hunting, Daddy. That's what they live for. They live for the hunt.
1: This is Steve Silvis.
0: One, two, three.
1: Steve lives on the outskirts of Nashville, eight, along with his hunting dogs.
0: Ten,
1: many, many hunting dogs.
0: 16, 17.
1: Steve guides me up a muddy path to the kennels. His house is perched on a remote slice of hill, overlooking a busy four-lane road. You might be able to hear the cars if it weren't for the dogs.
0: I take care of my 92-year-old dear sweet mother, so this is my sanity right up here.
1: Steve breeds dogs, mostly mountain curs. Let me say that again. Mountain curs, like C-U-R-S. And they're the dogs I'm here to see. These dogs are rare. You've probably never seen one. They're medium-sized, kind of pit bull shape, but not as burly. A lot of them are brindle, orange or white stripes against dark fur. In the late 1800s, they were everywhere around the Appalachians.
0: Back in the old days, the pioneers, the mountaineers, the hillwheelies, they could not afford to feed themselves, much less a pack of dogs.

0: to feed themselves, much less a pack of dogs. So they had to have a dog that was super versatile.
1: Hunting dogs are often bred to do one thing and do it well. Retrievers retrieve and bird dogs bird. Steve says the cur does everything.
0: They would be herding cattle with their cur dogs during the day and possum hunting with them at night and then squirrel hunting with them the next morning.
1: By the 1940s, the curs were pretty much gone. People headed for the cities, and they didn't need dogs that were barky, energetic, driven.
0: He's a big old teddy bear. He's a teddy bear.
1: Steve is committed to reviving these dogs. He's been breeding mountain curs for 9 years. He even has his own line of dogs. He hunts with them 5 or 6 nights a week and goes to competitions on the weekends.
0: Again, when she won the world year before last, original mountain cur championship. That's when she won the fall hunt champion. That's Nugget, first place at Wilson County.
1: He wins a lot. In a raccoon hunting competition, several dogs are cut loose at the same time. The judges and owners stand and listen. They listen for barks. They can tell what the dog is doing based on the bark. They can also tell which dog it is based on the bark. The dogs will bark one way when they catch the scent of the raccoon. That earns the dog a point. When a dog finds a raccoon up a tree, it will stand there at the bottom of the tree and do this.
0: Just chop, chop, chop, chop.
1: In addition to hunting, competitions include something called benching. This is where a judge looks it over for the key features of the breed. Features like
0: tone, leg, teeth, ear.
1: Steve's cur Annie was world champion last year. All these awards, all these trophies, they mean his bloodline is a winner.
0: I want to take the best of the best and breed them together. All my dogs, before they get bred, they will have to prove themselves. They will have to be running, training, doing it all by themselves. I don't want to train a dog.
1: Steve says these are working dogs, not pets. He doesn't want people cooping them up all day in an apartment. But
0: you think these dogs that get out there and fight hogs and bear and whatnot, you think they're big old rough? No, he just wants to crawl up in your lap.
1: But he does hunt bears with his dogs. And while he hunts a lot, he doesn't bring a lot home. After treeing 30 bears last year, he killed 2. Actually, some of the kids on the hunt killed those bears.
0: It's all about the kids. If we don't get our kids involved, we're going to lose hunting. If we don't get more people hunting, less of the people that think their milk and eggs come from Kroger, this country is getting in bad shape.
1: And that's Steve's plan, his long game. Cur dogs, these amazing hunters that can do it all. They get people out in the woods, basking in the moonlight, looking up at a raccoon from the base of its tree. They also get people into hunting, because Steve has offered trainings to people to hunt without dogs, but didn't see much sustained interest. But give a kid a puppy.
0: I've given a lot of puppies away to kids just to get them into the hunting, and for the most part, the kids are still hunting and they're 30 years old.
1: Up on the small slice of muddy hillside, looking out over the empty fields and busy road, even if in the future everyone is hunting with a mountain cur, Steve wonders, where will they hunt? Even now, he has to go far away from Nashville. But I see happy dogs and happy Steve. Even if his plans don't work out exactly, he still has his 17 loves.
0: They're my children.
1: In Nashville, this is Sarah Crespi for the Transom Traveling Workshop and WPLN.
0: And there he is. He's a good dog.

0: won a competition together, playing this piece you're listening to right now, a concertino for two pianos by Dmitri Shostakovich. I think our teacher chose this piece for us because, like Shostakovich, Lena is also from Russia. She had emigrated to the United States with her family in 1987. After graduation, Lena and I lost touch. 10 years later,
1: we met here in New York.
0: Lena found me.
1: By me searching, Googling for you.
0: Turns out, while I had given up the dream of being a concert pianist years ago, Lena never did.
1: For me, I like eat dirt until I die, trying, then doing something that I don't love doing. I knew for myself since I was 8, I knew I'm going to be a pianist. I wanted to be a pianist. I wanted to be nothing else.
0: Lena gets invited to play in festivals, mostly in Europe, and she teaches on the side.
1: I'm lucky that my husband is not kicking me out of the house and letting me bring like little money from teaching. He's very supportive.
2: How did you know at such a young age? Like, what was it about music?
1: I don't know. It was just like I kind of grew up in it, constantly going to concerts, and I had this recording.
0: That's when she told me about a record someone gave her when she was 8 years old. This was back in Moscow.
1: This really inspired me so much.
0: It was a recording of Bach.
1: Several pieces by Bach.
0: Played by a Russian pianist.
1: Really amazing pianist, Maria Yudina.
0: Named Maria Yudina.

One day, I was talking with my friend about her love of classical music, and she told me this fascinating story about an obscure Russian pianist that I couldn't stop thinking about. My friend is Lena Litsitsian. We met in high school back in the late 80s. We both played classical piano. We actually

0: I was so fascinated because she played Bach in such a way that she probably would be executed for her interpretation.
1: What Lena means is Bach is usually played in this very precise, you know, rhythmic way. It's the Baroque style. It's very dry. But Maria Yudina...
0: I don't know. She can do crazy things. Like she can take a pedal and not take it off. And then it creates a very strange sound. Romantic for Bach. It was something so passionate. It was amazing. For me, it was like fantastic.

0: Lena listened to that record every day in her bedroom for years.
1: Well, not maybe. I skipped a couple of days throughout those years. But I guess from that on, I realized that there are no borders in interpretation of music. People expect you to play in a certain way. And I would not be playing piano if these were the rules for me.
0: But those weren't the only rules that Maria Yudina broke.
1: She was a very strange woman.
0: Lena started telling me all these other weird details about Yudina's life.
1: She did crazy things, extremely eccentric. She had a lot of cats, feeding birds out of her window.
2: She basically took every animal home, and she dressed in very strange, very modestly, like she was a nun. She wore sneakers with long skirt, very unglamorous,
1: extremely unglamorous.
2: She didn't like even people giving her flowers. Everything about this personality appealed to me incredibly. I don't know why, but I thought it was something, maybe because it was so different from the society. Soviet Union, it was a very difficult place to live. She was basically trying to live as free as she could.
0: Maria Yudina lived from 1899 to 1970, through the brutal dictatorship of Stalin, through the most repressive years of the Soviet regime. It was a time of fear. But when she took the stage, the way she performed, even how she lived her life, was fearless. I heard that again and again. And I found out there are all these stories about her, like legends.
3: People talk about her as some kind of prophet. It's really remarkable. I mean, because you want to be skeptical about that sort of thing as a historian, but enough people say it that she certainly had that effect on people.
0: That's Peter Schmeltz.
3: And I'm associate professor of musicology at Washington University in St. Louis.
0: Peter spent a few years in Russia studying music and has done some research on Maria Yudina's life. He says people went to her concerts because you never knew what to expect.
4: So she had very wild kinds of interpretations of the music.
3: Oh, crazy, yeah. I mean, there's a really great recording of pictures at an exhibition by Mussorgsky. I mean, it's unlike any other recording of that piece that you've heard. And then by the end, she's all over the place.

0: just the sheer energy that she's able to convey that really is the message. I mean, as a listener, you're really sort of caught up in it. But for people who are more traditionalist, I think it rubs them the wrong way.
1: I'm just trying to remember the story.
2: There's a famous anecdote about one of Yudina's concerts back in the 40s, one of those legends, that pretty much sums up Maria Yudina's approach to music.
0: During the war, during World War II, there was a concert where she was playing Bach.
1: She played a piece, like a mellow piece.
0: One of the preludes that was supposed to be very gentle.
2: There's no recording of Yudina's concert. But according to the story, Yudina decided to play the prelude very differently on this particular night.
1: She played it fortissimo.
0: Very aggressively.
1: And someone...
0: Another pianist went up to her and said, "Why are you playing it so aggressively?
1: Can you tell me why did you play it in such a strange interpretation?"
0: She said, "We have to play music aggressively. We're in the middle of a war."
1: "Well, what else would I interpret it? We're in a time of war. I have to be passionate and fortissimo." Yeah.
0: So that kind of, you know, that sort of, I think, reveals a lot about her mindset. You feel like you're with her, that she's improvising it in the moment. And I think for most of her fans, that's the attraction, is that she was doing something different. It was almost as if she was a composer herself in the way that she approached the standard repertoire.
2: Although Yudina was hidden behind the Iron Curtain, there are some recordings of her that you can get today. But Peter Schmeltz was disappointed to find out that there was no film taken of her playing, no visual record of her performances.
0: And it's a real shame, because my impression is that she made such an impact because of her personality on the stage. And we can get some traces of that from the recordings, but it's not the same.
2: So I wanted to find someone who had actually seen Maria Yudina in concert. And I found out she did some pretty daring things from the stage that didn't always involve playing music.
3: She was tall and big, and she wore a long, dark, black robe, like maybe a priest would wear. So it was very peculiar.
2: This is Vladimir Frumkin.
3: Former Soviet musicologist and critic, and a very nice man.
2: Frumkin is originally from Leningrad. He says he always tried to see Yudina perform whenever she came to town. This was during the 1950s and 60s.
4: And what was it like, you know, to sit in on a concert of hers?
3: It was her own soul, her sufferings that she expressed through this music. Also, you could expect another surprises, not only in music interpretation, like reading poetry.
2: And not just any poetry. Forbidden poetry. Now remember, this was a time in the Soviet Union when writers and artists were routinely censored by the government, and defying the authorities could get you arrested, even exiled. One of Yudina's favorite writers was her friend Boris Pasternak, whose novel Dr. Zhivago had been banned in the Soviet Union. It was around this time when Vladimir Frumkin had gone to one of Yudina's concerts.
3: She recited his poems from the stage. Yudina, imagine it.
4: Were people in the audience just shocked that she was doing it?
3: Yeah, of course, yeah. Of course.
4: Were you ever afraid?
3: I think that some people would rather leave the hall immediately. Yes, you are lucky you never lived in the Soviet Union under that regime. Fear was one of the constant emotions of our life.
2: Not only were you not allowed to openly criticize the Soviet regime, but you were also expected to glorify it. Under state law, all art had to promote socialist values. It had to appeal to the working class, which meant it had to be easily understood by the masses, as deemed by government officials. This officially approved style of art is called socialist realism and was a state policy for decades.
3: To give you a feeling of that, French impressionists were put into basements. I didn't know for many years the paintings of Chagall or Kandinsky or Dalí, Picasso. Picasso was banned.
2: And that included some of the great avant-garde composers of the 20th century. Schoenberg, Bartok, Stravinsky. For many of these modernist composers, it was almost impossible to get their music performed in the Soviet Union, unless Maria Yudina got a hold of it.
3: 50 years actually passed since that time, and I can't forget this impression till this day.
2: Vladimir Frumkin had gone to hear Yudina perform this piece for two pianos and percussion by Bartok.

0: was so powerful, so brilliant in terms of sound and rhythm. It's impossible to convey, you know, in words.
1: Those feelings, listening to that music, do you think that's what the Soviet regime was afraid of?
0: Yes, yes, absolutely, absolutely. They preferred us to listen, to read, to see in the museums something that don't challenge the way of life we had, that we wouldn't be exposed to emotions that were not right for the Soviet person.
1: For people who were so constrained in their daily lives, listening to this new music that Yudina played gave them a chance to breathe a little. But over the years, Yudina's outright defiance of the Soviet government did get her in trouble. She lost teaching jobs, she wasn't allowed to leave the country, and was banned from performing on stage for

0: She was like an example of a free person and continued to adhere to her beliefs without any fear of being arrested or exiled or killed.
1: But here's the thing. Yudina was never arrested, exiled, or killed. And this brings us to the last and most famous story about Maria Yudina, a story that should have ended in her arrest at the very least. It takes place back in the early 40s, when Stalin was in power. But before we go on, I need to mention one thing. Maria Yudina was extremely religious. She was Russian Orthodox and was often seen wearing a huge cross around her neck. But this was a dangerous time in the Soviet Union to be so open with your religious beliefs. The Soviet Union was officially an atheist state. Under Stalin, churches, temples, and mosques were destroyed, and thousands of religious leaders were sent to prison camps or executed. Okay, so here's the story.
2: Stalin was listening to the radio one night and heard this fabulous performance.
3: I think it was a Mozart concerto or something like that.
2: Of Mozart's Piano Concerto No. 23.
0: In A major. And he loved it so much that he demanded,
2: I must have a recording of that.
0: But there was no record.
2: It was a live performance.
3: So they made her go at night.
0: During the night.
3: To the radio station and record that concerto.
0: So they summoned the orchestra.
2: They immediately got the orchestra.
0: The conductor.
2: They got the conductor.
0: And Yudina.
2: Got the pianist, who was Yudina.
0: To the studio.
2: They recorded that and impressed it, you know, so that he would have a copy the next morning. Stalin, upon receiving the newly pressed record,
3: wrote her a note saying thank you very much.
2: Then wrote a very generous check to Yudina.
0: Not a check, there were no checks.
2: Something like 50,000 rubles or something outlandish.
0: Envelope with a huge sum of money.
3: And she wrote him back.
2: And the letter is the key to the story.
3: Saying, I appreciate the money.
2: Thank you, Joseph Stalin, for this generous amount of money. I, however, don't want to take this money from someone who is a dictator.
3: I'll donate it to the church.
2: I'm going to donate it to this orphanage.
0: To Christian people.
3: And I'll pray for your sins.
2: That's the story.
1: If someone did write a letter like that, what would have happened to them?
2: It seemed likely that they would have been promptly arrested and promptly either sent into exile into the gulag, or would have been killed. I mean, that's what happened at that point in time.
3: Somehow it's just like he never touched her and she never ended up in prison or...
4: But why? Why didn't he do anything to her?
3: Yeah, I think it's a question that everybody has. How did she even survive? I don't know, maybe because Stalin thought she was completely crazy and didn't want to bother sending her anywhere. I don't know. Maybe because he really admired her as a pianist.
1: It's said that when Stalin was on his deathbed, Yudina's record of the Mozart concerto was playing. Everything I read about Yudina almost always includes this story about Stalin and the letter and the record playing when he died. In fact, Yudina is known as Stalin's favorite pianist.
2: It's a great story.
1: But when I asked Peter Schmelz about it, he wasn't so sure any of it was even true.
2: Everything that I've looked at says that it's a legend, and I think that's what it is. It's a legend. In all of Yudina's correspondence, which is abundant and has been published, I looked around that period in 1944, 1945, and there's nothing. There's no mention of that. But who knows? I mean, I could be proven wrong. I mean, it really becomes like a myth. She becomes this mythical figure at that point.
1: I asked my friend Lena if she thought the story about Stalin was true. She wasn't sure, but she also said it doesn't really matter to her.
3: I only saw her as a musician, basically. Not in a way that she was rebelling against the system, because, first of all, I had no idea about the system I was living in. As most children, you know. The was our home. I couldn't imagine living anywhere else.
1: It wasn't until Lena moved to the States when she found out the stories about Yudina reading banned poetry or about Stalin and the Mozart concerto. But Lena says you don't really need to know all these stories.
3: You just listen to her music. Yudina was something special. You will hear it.

0: 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If you don't like something, it'll be over soon, and we're on to the next one you may love. Keep listening.
1: Being a young adult in Bloomington or in Indiana or in the Midwest as a whole can give you complicated feelings. Some people love it, some people hate it. A lot of people find themselves saying, "Oh man, the Midwest is so boring. I need something to do." That's part of where DIY music scenes come from. DIY scenes are about having something to do in the Midwest. They're a cultural touchstone for cities like Bloomington, both big and small. You're not tied to big corporate music labels. It's about building community from the ground up, helping each other record music themselves, make their own merch, book their own tours. It's about friends, helping more friends. DIY music includes a bunch of genres, including hardcore, punk, indie rock, and shoegaze, just to name a few. There's a sense of pride that comes through with taking matters into your own hands to create art and build community. Bloomington's had a bustling DIY scene for a long time, and it has a particular name associated with it. There's a podcast called It's a Beautiful Day in the Gulch, and an album of the same exact name by hardcore punk band Laughing Gas. There's the song Gulch Brigade by hardcore band Full Stride. Those are all from the past 6 years, but it goes back even farther. Gulcher Records, the label that put out the Gizmos, one of Indiana's first punk bands, started in the 1970s. These days, you can see it on hardcore punk t-shirts and tote bags too. But why the word? Why do people keep calling Bloomington the Gulch? Miles Grimmer grew up in Franklin, Indiana. He was 18 when he was in college at IU in Bloomington. One day, he was visiting home when his uncle asked him,
2: "How's Bloomington? How's the Gulch? We used to call it the Gulch."
1: The word stuck with him from that moment on. He got interested in Bloomington's history of DIY rock and started to learn more about it. That's when he found Gulcher Records. We'll come back to Miles. He's one of the people who ran with the word years later. Bloomington played an important role in the early days of punk rock in Indiana. Gulcher Records was a DIY record label and a zine that Bob Richert started in 1975. Richert was a grad student in geology, but he found himself spending more time spinning rock music at the campus radio station than studying rocks. By 1973, he discovered zines. It didn't take long for him to start Gulcher Magazine. That might be the first association in print of Bloomington and the word Gulch. But Richert didn't coin it. People had been calling Bloomington the Gulch already. He thinks it might be the terrain, but he admits he might be biased, since he arrived as a geology grad student. Some people think Gulcher Magazine and Gulcher Records were named after a book that came out the year before. Gulcher, by rock critic Richard Meltzer, is a collection of his sprawling thoughts on rock music and culture of the previous decade. Bob Richert insists that he didn't name the zine and the record label after Meltzer's book. One of the bands on Gulcher Records was the Gizmos. They put Bloomington on the map as an important place in DIY rock. Formed in 1976, the Gizmos have been called Bloomington's first punk band. They sang the song "The Midwest Can Be Alright."

0: That came out on a compilation album called Red Snert's The Sound of Gulcher in 1981. Dale Warrens was a part of the Gizmos at that point. He sang on that song. The thing is, the Midwest didn't always feel all right. Dale remembers what it was like being part of the first wave of punk rock in Indiana. It felt lonely. He felt like not many people cared about the bands he liked, like Sex Pistols and the Ramones. People really didn't get it.
1: We were the weird band on the bill. We were able to play most of the bars in town, but never more than once.
0: They actually did get the go back once. It was for a Battle of the Bands contest.
1: That night was kind of wild, but that would have been like just as school resumed 1979, and there was enough interest that slam dancing was sort of happening, and that got kind of out of hand. One of the organizers of the contest got the wind knocked out of him, got cannonballed. Our set was closed down early, and it was, I'd want to say near riot, but it was very tense atmosphere. And we were subsequently banned, not just from playing there, but from entering the booker.
0: At this point, it's the early 80s. The word Gulch has taken on its first life in Bloomington. The Gulch is shaping into the space for punks, weirdos, and freaks to be themselves. A lot of indie music comes from people who feel marginalized in society. This is a space for people to be accepted for who they are. It's graduating from just a word to be thrown around to almost a badge of honor. And then it disappears for a few decades. After both of them heard the word Gulch thrown around for years in DIY music, it made its way into Miles and Alex's jokes when they'd be talking about the day they're having.
2: We used to say, like when we were hanging out and walking around and when it's a nice day out, we'd just always say, it's a beautiful day in the Gulch. And it was sort of kind of like just a saying that we would throw around. And so we just decided to name it that.
0: Now it's the mid-20-teens. Remember Miles Grimmer? He's the college student whose uncle asked him about life in the Gulch. Now he's the vocalist for a band called Laughing Gas. They're playing tons of DIY shows around Bloomington, and they've released their second EP, self-titled, as Laughing Gas.
3: I think in different periods of your life, it's pretty normal to have a sense of stuckness, and it's like the most frustrating thing. I think especially like, for me, it was like in my mid-20s. It's like transitioning out of this one stage of life, having anxiety about if my like life was aligning with my goals or whatever.
0: Grimmer hasn't always remembered the exact time, place, and feelings he had surrounding every song he's written. But with the song The Gulch, he did.
3: Yeah, that song is just like being bored. It's a song that's like about being bored in your town, and like everything feels similar, or it's like there's shifts in like the energy, people you know have moved away, or like things you like disappeared. But at the end of the day, it's still like, if you're still the same person in the shifting environment, I think there's a sense of frustration.
0: Miles is saying, what are you doing? I gotta get away. I can't escape this. Run in place. He's talking about how he feels living in Bloomington during this time in his life. Having feelings of frustration and stuckness, but eventually having a change of heart.
3: I think the refrain of that song is, there's nothing to do and it's a beautiful day in the Gulch. Which, you know, it speaks to like just being able to appreciate where you're at, even if it's like it feels whack in that moment. I also feel like it's kind of like the Gizmo song, The Midwest Can Be All Right. I see it as like a spiritual, no, yeah, it's kind of really draws inspiration from that line of thinking. It's like, I like the Midwest because there's nothing to do.
0: Right. At the same time, when Laughing Gas was recording It's a Beautiful Day in the Gulch, Miles and local poet Alex Wurchentruber started up a podcast of the same name. That was 2019.
2: We were just going to start a podcast loosely based on like life in Bloomington.
0: They wanted a nature element, so they record outside as they wandered around.
2: Just like kind of like a friendship simulator.
0: The podcast feels like a chat show, but it's weirder than that. Every episode will start with a cold open of Alex reading a poem.
2: Gulch, a narrow, steep-sided ravine marking the course of a fast stream. Example, it's a beautiful day in the gulch, and by gulch, I mean Bloomington, Indiana. But also, I mean my mind. Today is a beautiful day inside of my head. I holler into the gully, it's a beautiful day in the gulch.
0: Then they move into whatever topic they decide to sporadically talk about. Topics exploring questions like, how much does the moon weigh? Or do you swallow your gum? The podcast documents Alex and Miles as they find ways to entertain themselves in a seemingly boring town. By this point, the Gulch has morphed into this place for people working through their feelings about Bloomington or the Midwest. Both Alex and Miles are trying to find beauty in the mundaneness. After the pandemic, a new wave of punk and hardcore bands started to pop up around Bloomington. Chance Allen is part of the DIY scene of now. He started the DIY label RTR Tapes in 2022. He plays bass in Velocity, and he fronts the band's What Counts in full stride.
4: I've been into hardcore and part of hardcore since I was a kid, you know, 15 or 16. So, like, it's something that I, like, am very passionate about and care very deeply about. Just like the ethos and the subculture surrounding it.
0: DIY shows tend to be anywhere between 40 to 50 people, but Chance was seeing these 100-person mosh fests even in the summer when the students are gone.
4: People just like actually getting into like hardcore and what it means just made me really excited and feel really good.
0: Chance was inspired by the scene that came before him. He was the next person to take the word gulch and run with it. In October of that year, Full Stride released their debut EP, which has the song Gulch Brigade.
4: Yeah, I just kind of wrote that song when I was like feeling really good about it. And just like all like the whole sing along part, like the reaching out part is just about like none of this stuff's ever going to be perfect, but you can find community here. You can be a part of something. Like it's like me like inviting people to be part of the Gulch Brigade, so to speak. That was kind of my motivation behind the song and how that connects to, like, you know, all of that connects back to, like, loving where you live and being a part of something that's, like, your direct community, you know, and not just, like, something on the internet or, you know.
0: Gulch Brigade is a nickname for the Bloomington hardcore scene right now. This is the most recent use of the word, as other bands have started to use it in their own songs and merch too. The term takes on a broader meaning about community in the hardcore scene. It goes beyond Bloomington city lines to Indianapolis, or even other cities in the Midwest as a whole. Miles is in his 30s now. He's been in Bloomington since college. He believes in the idea that location can influence art.
3: When we think of like the major cultural hubs of America, we think of New York or LA. But I think that sometimes when you live out there, your ideas are, you become too influenced by other people. And I think when like music from the Midwest or Bloomington or Indiana or other less populated areas, it's at its best when it is distinct and idiosyncratic, because like the pace of life and the weather in the streets probably should influence you in some way. I also think another thing I think about myself is like people say, if you can make it in New York, you can make it anywhere. But really, I believe New York's probably the easiest place to make it. And if you can make it from the middle of nowhere, then you can make it anywhere. Like with what I do, like there is something that I find it interesting to like have motion when I live in the middle, seemingly in the middle of nowhere. It's not the middle of nowhere, but yeah. It might seem like it.
0: Miles realized there's a certain charm about towns like Bloomington around the Midwest, creating art here.
3: When I am explaining to someone that I live in Bloomington, you know, sometimes I feel compelled to justify it, but other times it's like, I like it here and like, you don't get it. And like, you don't have to get it. Like, not everyone should get it. This idea of the Gulch, by nature, it's kind of constrained. But true creativity comes from constraints. Like if you have a blank sheet of paper, like you don't know what you're gonna make, but like if somebody already doodled a line on it and you have and your task is to like build from that doodle, you might come up with ideas that you wouldn't have before.

It can feel like there's nothing to do in the Gulch. But that's exactly what's given people like Miles, Alex, and Chance an opportunity to figure themselves out creatively and make the most with what they do have. An opportunity to make the music, the poems, the podcasts that they want to make. An opportunity to build community from the ground up and learn what it means to make art in this part of the country. For these guys, at least, the Midwest can be all right.

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1: This is Bird Note. Ornithologist and poet J. Drew Lanham often writes about his experience as a black man in the outdoors, both the joy of being in nature and the racism he faces in the field. Sometimes that's led him to bird in places that others might overlook. And one time, looking for sparrows inspired a poem celebrating these little brown birds.
2: Sparrow envy. Were I the sparrow, brown-backed, skittish, and small, I would find haven in thorniest thickets, search far and wide for fields lain fallow, treasure the unkempt, worship the unmown, covet the weed-strewn row. I would slink between sedges, chip unseen from brambles, skulk deep within hedges, and desire the ditches grown wild. I would find great joy in the mist-sodden morning, sing humble pleas from the highest weeds, and plead for the gray days to stay.
1: 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I'm Mark Bramhill.
3: Every week on Mission Street, a long line of more than 100 people wraps around a tall brick building. Most have gray hair, some are younger, some sit, most are standing. Some took a bus to get here, but most are from the neighborhood, and they're all in line for one thing.
4: This is line for food for poor people.
3: It's nearly 8 a.m., and this woman has been standing in line with her husband for nearly an hour already. They have a ticket with them, number 207. It's their place in line for today. The couple moved to San Francisco from Russia nearly 20 years ago.
4: For interviews, maybe it will be difficult.
3: The woman asked me not to use her name. In fact, even when I turned off my recorder, she wouldn't give me her first name. She was embarrassed about her English, but she was also embarrassed about standing in line for food. All kinds of food.
4: Vegetables, sometimes chickens. Sometimes eggs, very seldom. Sometimes bread.
3: The food is distributed by a neighborhood organization called Arriba Juntos, meaning upwards together in Spanish. It's been feeding this neighborhood through its food pantry program since 2004. Here's how it works.
5: Excuse me. Yes, sir.
6: Can you stay in the line?
5: No, because a lot of people waiting.
3: It starts with a volunteer who keeps the lengthy line in order and lets 30 people at a time through a gate into a parking lot between two buildings. That's where the food is handed out.
5: 30 people.
3: The line starts moving around 8.
5: 3, 4.
3: Neighborhood residents who want food need to get a food bank ID card in advance by showing any picture ID and providing an address or zip code of residence.
5: Thank you. More.
3: Arriba Juntos also collects demographic information to track its clients, like family size, race and ethnicity, and self-disclosed income.
5: Oh no, you have to stay.
6: Okay.
5: Wait your turn.
3: About 300 people come to wait in line for food every Thursday. Many of them take food home for more than just themselves. Arriba Juntos program director Marilyn Bunag says in January alone, her organization fed 3,750 people through its food pantry program.
7: It just speaks of the need. People, you know, are lacking the basic necessities of food.
3: The food comes from the San Francisco Food Bank. Canned goods, meat, eggs, but mostly fresh produce.
7: Well, the most popular is when we get chicken. Oh my goodness, you know, this is the greatest, you know, because it's so expensive out there. It's like, oh wow, it's like we hit the jackpot. We always pretty much have enough food to serve everyone, but I think it's just like, oh, I want to be able to come early and get the best stuff. You know, people line up at the break of dawn.
3: After the line begins to move, I come across two Salvadorian women standing near the line chatting. They're both grandmothers, both longtime residents of the neighborhood. I introduce myself and ask for their names.
8: Yo soy la incógnita.
9: ¿Y por qué no quiere dar su nombre?
8: Tal vez porque será uno.
6: menos asociable.
3: One responds first. I'll be the unknown one, she tells me. She says it's better not to be associated with this, waiting in line for food. Her friend tells me she came at 5 this morning to wait before the sun was up. And when she got here, she wasn't the first. She points to her four-wheeled cart, which she left at her spot in line. It's stuffed with empty bags to fill. For them, this is about food, but it's also social. The two women catch up, talk about family, home. They also talk about how the line used to be. They've been coming since the food pantry first began at Arriba Juntos. The women say there's chicken, coffee, eggs and fruit, sometimes coconut. It depends on the day, they tell me. They also talk about the people who wait in this line and how the neighborhood has changed. People come from all over the world, they say, but it's a different group now. There used to be fewer people, fewer Chinese, more Latin Americans. According to the San Francisco Food Bank, the Arriba Juntos food pantry recipients are nearly 50% Asian. One-third are Latino, and the rest are mostly Russian and African American. Only 5% are white.
9: Every Thursday?
10: Every Thursday you come?
9: Yes, I come. My daughter, she have twins.
11: Yo vivo allá, allá arriba, por la 24.
12: 即是你做个工，净系同你个家姐。姨妈一系独居。
3: Today, I talk with immigrants from China, El Salvador, Guatemala, Mexico, Jordan, India, and Russia, as well as non-immigrant San Franciscans. The line moves slowly as the morning continues, but doesn't seem to get any shorter. Closer to the front of the line, I meet Al and Carol. They arrived around 8. Al's a Vietnam vet with a bad hip, and he's been coming here for a couple months now, since he moved to a housing block for vets down the street. He and Carol agree that she's the cook, among other things.
13: I'm his home care worker and his girl, but anyway, the chicken, I fry it, bake it. I bake the yams sometimes, and sometimes I boil them with the sugar and make them into candy yams.
14: Yesterday so, you made toast.
13: So yesterday I made lasagna.
14: Yeah, it helps out because, you know, groceries is very expensive.
3: Al stands up to show me his cart, leaning on it for support. It doubles as a seat.
14: You're supposed to live in this area, but a lot of these people, like, is not in this area. But
13: they come from all over the city.
3: This is a concern for the San Francisco Food Bank. It happens at some pantries around the city, and it's difficult to control. As a policy, the bank encourages people to find a food pantry within their own neighborhood. But it can be tough for organizations like Arriba Juntos to turn people away when they need services. People who have already received their food start to come out of the back side of the building. A few of them make their way to the front where people still wait. Seeing people emerge with food lifts the energy on the crowded sidewalk. There's still more for the taking. One woman stands at a corner of the building in line. She powders her face and combs her hair. Her food pantry ticket is pinned to her jacket with a safety pin. She's 93. I don't want to lose it, she tells me, turning her head away from my microphone as she gently urges me to talk to someone else. I find another woman who's here with her elderly mother. She's come just to support her mom, but she's a little uncomfortable with all of this.
15: I never thought I would see this in my lifetime, standing in line with my parents to get food. It doesn't make me feel well. This is, you know, I mean, come on, food. But at least it's available to people who need it, you know.
3: The morning warms up, more cards are scanned, and more people pass by with bags of food. The line finally dwindles around 10 a.m. I catch up with one woman wheeling her cart away from the food pantry. It's half full of food.
16: The celery, black pinto beans, eggs, some milk, onion, orange. And
3: is it enough for the week?
16: I have 5 kids. Not enough, but it's okay. I get something.
3: Right. I walk back towards the last of the line and see the Salvadorian woman again, La Incognita, the unknown one. She's finally near the front of the line and waves to me to show me how close she is. She's happy for another week of food until she comes to wait again next week. In San Francisco, I'm Sarah Reynolds for Cross Currents.
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10: This is the sound of my neighbors. They love each other. I think. But for a week now, it's been quiet. 'Cause that's kind of what we do. We leave. Sweden is a modern country. Education is free, social security strong, and equality between gender is natural as water. But we're kind of lonely. No relationship seems to last in this country. 2011, 58,000 people got married in Sweden, and 25,000 filed for divorce. That means that almost 50% of all marriages in Sweden falls apart. During the 60s, on the other hand, only 9% of all marriages fell apart. So what happened?
18: Gender equality, sexual revolution, war, internet, MTV, HIV,
19: women's empowerment,
18: Michael Jackson, sex, men's empowerment, men's
20: globalization,
21: media explosion.
10: I guess we became modern. We have been given the possibility of choice, irrespectively of gender or social status. But with choice comes possibilities, and with possibilities comes the problem of actually choosing.
22: I love you. You complete me.
10: And with media showering us with pictures of perfect love, it gets hard to stay when clouds are building up in our own living room. And how do we stay and fight when no one has stayed long enough to show us how it's done? What is the better option? Stay and fight for something that might never be better? Or to leave and be given the chance to find something better?
23: No, I don't think we leave too quickly. I think you leave when you have to leave. And if you made the wrong choice when you left, maybe you could come back.
24: It's a constant work and you can't relax. It doesn't matter how much you love each other. If you love each other, then there's even more emotions involved and it's more fragile and you really have to work.
25: So maybe the thing that we should be working on is the relationship as it is and the acceptance of the being of the relationship.
10: Can it be that love, a lifetime commitment, is antiquated? That it's just impossible to combine with a modern lifestyle? In sickness and in health? Or just until sickness?

0: Romantic Red Love, But Not in Sweden, was produced by Lenny Gunther, and it's an official favorite from the 2012 Third Coast Short Docs Challenge. 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In 3 seconds of narrative silence, that's silence that helps tell the story. 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
2: Pressing through the next few days with still a chance for a little wet weather early on, and then we're going to have some drier and hotter weather settling in across the state. Right now we're looking at that coming in here Friday and the weekend. Still a few showers through the night around the Horn Lake area. Patchy fog too, a low upper 60s. Scattered thunderstorms on Thursday, the high upper 80s, and then dry weather on Friday. For the Vicksburg area, a few showers or a thunderstorm through the night, but a lot of that out of here through the early half of Thursday, the high low 90s. Sunny Friday, the high low 90s. And for Hattiesburg, wet weather chances returning as our Thursday goes on. We're dry through the night, to low 70s. Thursday's high low 90s. I'm Jennifer Darrowmore. 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

0: Welcome to USC Annenberg's This California Life. I'm Megan Donis. This season, we document Altadena after the fires, following this remarkable community as it recovers and rebuilds. As part of our series, we collaborated with the Charlotta Bass Journalism and Justice Lab at USC. And in our next story, Bass fellow Daniela Lake explores what the Black community in Altadena can learn from another thriving Black community consumed by fire during the Tulsa Race Massacre of 1921.
1: And then we start coming further across Altadena Drive, and that's when we were literally like you just walked us right into a volcano, an active volcano. Everything was on fire. Everything. The bushes, the trees, the houses.
2: It was like a blowtorch just right over everything.
3: I've never seen anything like that. Never, no.
4: You're listening to Rooted in Recovery, a podcast series from the USC Charlotta Bass Lab, exploring how Altadena's Black community is recovering after the devastating Eden fire. I'm Daniela Lake, a master's student in journalism at USC and Bass Lab fellow. Each episode will highlight a different piece of the story, from Black food culture to mental health, memory, and rebuilding. But in this first episode, we begin with the fire itself.
1: And that's when the wind really started cranking. And I was like, you know what? We're in trouble. This is bad. And then you could hear the radio. And you could hear them start calling out streets, going, wait a minute, that's impossible for the fire

0: to have gone down that far. Now it's into the community. Now it's no longer a hillside or a brush fire.
1: That's Keith Holloway, a Pasadena fire engineer. His station was one of the first at the scene of the fire.
0: The wind was blowing so hard a couple times, I had to literally back up because I couldn't walk forward. It was blowing all the stuff in my face. I couldn't see, so I had to back into the fire and back into the houses. Everything was on fire. I mean, literally, it was like looking or standing inside of a glowing toaster.
2: He's been a firefighter for over 40 years. He's seen a lot of disasters, but nothing like the Eden fire.
0: I was here for the Northridge earthquake, all the whole Y2K funny business. I mean, a lot of stuff. The LA riots after they had the verdict for Rodney King. I was here for all that stuff. So I've seen some things, but nothing ever to that magnitude. It's unrecognizable. Looked like somebody dropped an atomic bomb. It was an experience, definitely an apocalyptic experience.
2: Altadena residents, like the Wilson family, would also describe the Eden fire as apocalyptic.
3: And you can literally see everything was just burning. Everything just from the mountains down to almost Muir High School was just on fire. So once I went up, turned the corner, and the church was on fire.
1: The Eden fire burned over 9,000 structures. 6,000 of those were family homes. Like many residents who lost their home and place of work, Reverend Andre Wilson lost both his home and church to the Eden fire. He's served as the pastor of Altadena United Methodist Church for almost a decade.
3: In order to process it, you have to be alone. And when you're moving like this, you don't really have time to process it. I've been moving, trying to get my check-in on congregation members, trying to find new facilities, trying to get aid. So you really hadn't had time to process it. I went by yesterday to try to process. And even then, people were yelling at me, "Hey, get your head up, it's all going to be okay." And so it's hard to process because people really want you to be better and actually don't really understand that mourning is a good part of healing.
4: For many of us, we're not really sure like what day it is. You know, it is like you're grieving, someone's died. And so life continues, but you're sort of in a daydream sort of state. You're exhausted. You have a lot of moving parts. You're not in your home element. You're in a new place, or you're in someone else's home, or you're in a new place. And then your church home is gone.
2: That's Heather Wilson. The Wilson family is staying with relatives as they recover.
4: So everyone's routine who's been affected is upside down. And yet people kind of expect you to act like none of this has happened, and you still have obligations to fulfill. So it's a balancing act.
3: I know everybody in that neighborhood. I grew up in Altadena. That's everybody I know. So that compounds it, because even people that aren't part of the church, I know, have lost homes. So it's just surreal. Everybody you know has lost something.
2: When visiting Altadena now, some streets like Lincoln Avenue appear somewhat normal at first. One sign reads, $40 for 2 weeks of yoga. And some restaurants, like Perry's Joint, are still open. But then you turn the corner on a street like Altadena Drive, and you're hit with the devastation. Avison Charter Schools is burned, and for some homes, all that's left are the front staircase and chimney. For one house, it's the washer and dryer. But what was Altadena like before this devastation? Because of the fire, some people were learning for the first time that Altadena was 18% Black and that it had a thriving Black community with Black-owned businesses and Black homeowners. Heather Wilson recalls her first impression of Altadena back when she was visiting her childhood friend.
4: When I was about 8 or 9, we went over to her house, and her father was a dentist. And, you know, I was walking around, and she had a nice home, and there were like Black people around, and where I was raised, that just, they were not there. And so it was so refreshing as a little girl to see your just regular Black folk walking around, living their lives, being teachers and doctors and dentists or whatever. And that was really just a beautiful thing for me as a little Black girl in an area that I didn't see a lot of people that looked like me. So it was a very, very special and unique place. And over time, because

0: of the beauty by the mountains, you had more and more people, Latinos and Asians and whites and Armenians, kind of slowly move in. And so it was it's a very multicultural, but has a really strong African American history here. And that's really, really special, especially in Southern California. And it's also unique because, as he was saying, in Southern California, we tend to be very segregated when we go home. There's tons of everything in SoCal, but at home, most neighborhoods are all one thing or another. And so Altadena was really, really unique in that, not only for the history of having the middle class blacks there, but also later on to being such a welcoming place for all persons to come. And it's a really beautiful thing. One of the reasons we really appreciate when my daughter goes to school, you have a bit of everything. And you don't see that a lot in LA.
1: Similarly, attorney Lee Merritt, a civil rights attorney, reflected on how seeing Altadena's black community positively impacted his upbringing. He's known for his work on racial justice, including cases related to police brutality and hate crimes, such as when 25-year-old Ahmaud Arbery was shot and killed by three white men in Georgia back in 2020. Attorney Merritt represented Ahmaud Arbery's family. It was a case that, along with the murder of Breonna Taylor and George Floyd, sparked national outrage in 2020. Attorney Merritt said that being introduced to the black community in Altadena changed his life trajectory.
2: In high school, I was adopted by my grandmother who lived in Pasadena. And it was really a turning point in my life because she was pulling me out of suspension, expulsion of my prior school, gang violence, and a number of other things. I was introduced to this cocoon of a community in Altadena, Pasadena. And this was a black middle class community with folks who, for example, were connected to Morehouse College, where I eventually went to school, where there were African Americans who were invested in the arts, who owned property, and introduced me to a new, I guess, a black experience that I didn't know existed. Mine was rooted in incarceration and gang violence, etc. And so this opportunity, when I was 14 or 15 transitioning into high school, was really something that put me on a path to be able to be not only have access to some of our higher learning institutions, but to be a better representative of our community as a whole.
1: But now many of those black families are displaced. But this isn't the first time a thriving black community was destroyed by fire. To understand Altadena's future, let's look at our past. The Tulsa Race Massacre. In the early 1900s, Tulsa, Oklahoma had its own thriving black neighborhood located in Tulsa's Greenwood District.
3: Well, they called it Black Wall Street because it had almost 200 businesses.
1: Black Wall Street was a bustling hub for black entrepreneurship. It was home to black-owned shops, hotels, theaters, but all of that was torn apart overnight in 1921 when a white mob stormed into Black Wall Street, setting fire to everything in its path, burning homes and businesses. It's believed to be the worst incident of racial violence in American history.
3: We're talking about a community that was devastated in over less than 48 hours, over 1,550 homes and businesses destroyed. 1,550 homes and businesses destroyed. They talk about up to 300 people died, but what we do know is actually 3,000 people were disappeared, never to be heard from again.
1: Attorney DeMario Solomon Simmons represents the last living survivors of the Tulsa Race Massacre. He's also the founder of Justice for Greenwood, an organization formed almost 100 years after the massacre to get justice and reparations for the Greenwood community, which was never the same after the massacre.
3: Not one of those businesses that were impacted by the massacre are operating today. So there should be funding and consulting services for descendants to be able to build businesses back up.
1: Although the black community in Tulsa was devastated by racial violence and Altadena was ravaged by a natural disaster, both were prosperous black communities that were ultimately consumed by fire.
3: I think some of the parallels that we see in rebuilding is that they're going to have some of the same challenges dealing with insurance, or either not having enough insurance and not being able to get the proper information to the insurance companies. Another thing that we see that's still plaguing Greenwood today that I think is going to be a problem in Altadena and black communities across this nation, many of these people have been living in these homes for decades, but they don't actually own the homes, meaning that they have received these homes passed down from their families, but they didn't do the proper estate planning. They haven't done proper probate. And that's a big problem that we see in Tulsa, but throughout this nation. And we have to have a program with Justice for Greenwood to address that.
1: Even in the face of these challenges, there's still hope in rebuilding.
3: I want the people of Altadena to understand that they can rebuild, and they should rebuild, and they should rebuild even forward thinking and better than what they had before. And you have to come into that mind state once you start the rebuilding. Come together as a community and say, what do we want this community to look like again? And make sure that they are standing together to not allow the vultures and the predators that want to come in and swoop up the land and get the land for cheap because people are, you know, desperate. You know, you lose everything overnight. That is something that, if it hasn't happened to you, it's very difficult to even imagine. So people are desperate. People need to live their life today. But I hope the people of Altadena can take the example of Greenwood to stick together and fight to keep the land that's been in their family for so long.
1: Even in the devastation, the birds are still chirping in Altadena. And on some lawns, grass is starting to grow again.
0: Altadena, I believe, will never be the same as it was before the fires. And it doesn't mean it's going to be worse, but it's going to be different. I do hope that it will be still a home, a beautiful place where all people can come together, blacks and whites, and feel at home and comfortable. That is my hope.
1: The congregation of Altadena United Methodist Church has found a temporary home at Scott United Methodist Church in Pasadena. After the fires, they came together to worship and support each other.
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1: 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I'm Daniela Lake. 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
7: This story was reported and produced by Daniela Lake with sound mixing by Rebecca Katz. 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
10: For the past 3 years, Napule has been some kind of therapy for me, and it keeps me grounded, you know, reminding me why I decided to make the choices that I made.
11: This is your host, Suki Wessling, and this is a mini babble. 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
10: My name is Alexandrine Benjamin. I am an independent Haitian filmmaker based in San Juan, Puerto Rico. I have a master's degree in film production from the University of Greenwich in London. I am currently working as an assistant manager here in Puerto Rico. And sometimes I do freelance work, you know, creating content in Haiti.
11: Alexandrine's short feature is called Not Boule, or Through the Barricades. Like all of her work, Not Boule focuses on the needs and desires of Haitian people.
10: Not Boule tells the story of Jean and Rose, a modest Haitian couple who embark on a perilous journey during Payloc, solely to find a hospital where they can give birth safely. On their small bike, you know, riding through unpaved roads, they had to face like roadblocks. They are threatened with gunfires. And, you know, they had to face so many hardships. But even, you know, despite that, they persevere. But when they finally got into the hospital where the suffering should end, it wasn't the case because the staff behavior worsened their situation because they refused to provide them with the necessary care. And, you know, it's a very pregnant story, but it's authentic. It reflects our reality back then and even more so today.
11: The film highlights the difficulty of finding medical care in a country in crisis. The story is set during Peiloc, a movement that brought many Haitians to the street demanding change.
10: Some people got into the movement, you know, and they destroyed it from the within, you know. And now whenever you say Peiloc, which is something that people should have been part of, but the only thing they can refer to is violence, because that's what it is. That's what it became. That particular movement, which is Peiloc, is something that for the first time in my whole life, I've seen Haitian people align behind a specific thing.
11: The movement failed. The president was assassinated, and the country is now governed by a transitional presidential council. Alexandrine was in Britain getting her master's when she hit on the idea of Peiloc as the backdrop for a story about maternity care.
10: The desire to create that specific film came out of frustration, to tell you frankly. It was winter of 2020, actually. I had been away for a while studying in London, and it started to be cold, like very cold, and I do not like cold. So I wanted to go back to Haiti, like spending Christmas with my friends and family, but I couldn't because all of the violence going on would prevent me to. And, you know, at the time, several neighborhoods in the capital were blocked by armed bandits. And the road leading to Jacmel, my hometown, was closed through Martissant, which is like, you know, a very big region in Port-au-Prince. So, you know, I started to vent with a friend, you know, he's now my husband, about how such action could impact so many aspects of people's lives in Haiti, especially pregnant women. And that's when he told me that he had written a short treatment for a story similar to this and asked if I wanted to develop it.
11: Alexandrine decided that the film, which could only be shot in Haiti, would serve as her master's thesis.
10: And everybody, like the university members, my families, my friends, they all advised me not to go back, like, you know, and to shoot that specific movie. The university, they wanted to let me use their equipment, but the insurance company said no, they won't allow their equipment to go to such a country with some, imagine me, a whole person, like going there.
11: With the help of friends in Haiti, Alexandrine did most of the legwork from afar. But when she arrived to shoot the film,
10: things went sideways. I mean, I wasn't like, it's not like I was surprised because I know, you know, what the country was like. And people, not all, you know, everybody was happy with what we were doing because some people, powerful people in Haiti, in Jacmel, when they see you with a camera, they are afraid that you are going to show, you know, what they are doing underneath. One time a guy came on the set and he pulled out a gun and he said that we had to stop. And I was like, who are you? And then he was like, I'm not interested in what you're saying. I just need you guys to back it, you know, just fake it. I don't want you here. I was like, but who are you? Because we have permission from, you know, the mayor's office, from the police department. And he was like, I am an authority. I am a chief, you know, like, but I'm trying to get someone to get me my authorizations. He's like, look, lady, I need you out of here. And in the middle of this, the former president, Jovenel Moïse, was assassinated. So we had to stop production for about 3 days.
11: Alexandrine Benjamin has made a beautiful film, but its beauty was not her primary purpose.
10: I didn't get into creating movies because, I wanted to do art. I wanted to help. And I just realized that filmmaking can help with that. And I decided to do it.
11: As a filmmaker, she has a wide view of what Haitians need to do to heal the country's wounds, from their history of colonization, natural disaster, intractable violence, and interference from outside powers.
10: Our past, I believe, interfere with, you know, our daily lives, and we don't even realize it. You know, some kind of behaviors that we may have, for example, not trusting each other. This is a very big issue in Haiti. We do not trust each other. And you may suddenly know that any good relationship starts with believing, trusting each other. If I don't trust you, I can't have a good collaboration with you. You know, there's nothing good we can do because we are still waiting for when you're going to do something that will like hurt me because we've been hurt so much in the past. How do you get that out of the Haitian mind? Because you're not even aware that you're like that. Well, with Nat Boulay particularly, my main message for Haitian with that film is that we need to think about the impact of our actions before we take them. I know we've been suffering for a long time, but that doesn't mean that we need to hurt each other to get what we need.
11: Filmmaker Alexandrine Benjamin doesn't just hope her film will help heal her country. She has found that it's a touchstone of her own.
10: For the past 3 years, Nat Boulay has been some kind of therapy for me, you know, allowing me to connect with people every now and then. And it keeps me grounded, you know, reminding me why I decided to make the choices that I made. And that even though it can be hard now, you know, but at some point, I'm gonna get to where I am. I meant to, you know, it's very important for me to keep creating content that can impact people's lives in a positive way. We need to be taking care of each other. No one is gonna do it for us. No other nations, not the United States, not Canada, not France. We are responsible for ourselves, and we need to act like that.

Thanks to filmmaker Alexandrine Benjamin for sharing her life and work with me. You can learn more at alexandrinebee.com. The song Shishiodoshi is by Stevia Sphere on Bandcamp. The song Sun Soleil is originally by Haitian singer Dina B, and this performance is by Jaina Sayir. 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

These crackles and beeps are Wi-Fi networks. They're coming from people's homes and businesses. Frank Swain and Daniel Jones recorded the Wi-Fi signals while walking down a few streets in London. They use smartphones to capture the data and turn it into sounds. It's like a Geiger counter, but for Wi-Fi instead of radiation. Faster clicks mean higher Wi-Fi signal strength. And these robotic beeps are the router ID numbers. The guys who made this project call it Phantom Terrains. They want us to consider how much of our urban world is saturated by invisible streams of data.

0: The World According to Sound is made by Chris Hoff and Sam Harnett.
1: This is Random Tape. I'm David Weinberg, and this piece of tape I'm about to play for you, it's a few years old. It's a story that my friend Casey told me. He was a holdout during Katrina. He had been living in a warehouse, and the roof had been ripped off by the storm, and he worked occasionally for a friend of his who owned a place called Old Time Photo in the French Quarter. It was one of these places where you go and put on old clothing and take fake historical photos with your friends. And so Casey was staying here, and the story takes place the night that President Bush came to visit New Orleans. And that night they issued a 7 o'clock curfew for everyone in the city. And Casey was on his way home when he had this encounter with a couple of state troopers. And he's never been the same since.
2: Whenever I bicycle past that evening, around 20 after 7, there was two state troopers there. And I didn't even see them as state troopers. I just saw them as, hey, two new guys in the neighborhood. And that's why I said, hey, new guys in the neighborhood. And I bicycled around a corner going on to St. Anne, and man, they just jumped on me, knocked me off the bike. And I got up and I go, wow, man. And they were right in my face like a sergeant in a boot camp. I mean, right in my face. You know, and they're all like in their pristine ironed shirts, the shiny badges and, and the hats and everything, and they're right there with the flashlights and they say, where are you coming from? And I'm over there just like talking like a 78 RPM record real quick. I just got back from buying batteries and I'm trying to explain myself, and they're telling me to shut up, real in the face. And then there was Miles on the third floor. And he was saying, that's Casey, he belongs there. Yeah, he's got the keys, he does photography the whole time. And they're telling him to shut up, and they're telling him to get inside, and he's not getting inside. Miles literally, I really believe, saved my life in the sense that because he stayed out there, and they told him to get inside, but he knew they couldn't get to him. And they're in my face, I'm explaining, they're pushing my button, and all of a sudden, this back and forth gets louder and louder and quicker and quicker and quicker. And all of a sudden, a gun is put right here to my forehead. And all of a sudden, right after that happened, the fist from the other cop hits me in the head 3 times and then one in the neck. It was like, boom, boom, boom, boom. And I went down. And when I went down on the ground, my glasses flew off. And I reach over to get my glasses, and the cop goes, and he smashes them. He literally smashes my glasses. Something like that to some people would get up and they just like pummel or hit the cop or whatever. And I got up and I looked at him like I'm looking at you. No hands coming out. And they were, in fact, they were probably, one of the cops was probably thinking, why did he do that? Because that really took it to a real, real low level. The gun to the head and the hitting, you know, that's part of what they do. But smashing the glasses, and they don't know whether that's just reading glasses. I mean, I'm blind with that. I mean, I'm extremely nearsighted. So anyway, I look, had the key, I go towards Old Time Photo, and it's about from here to where those boxes are at. I pull the plywood aside, open the door, I got in, I shut the door, I latched it, and my heart was beating. It was beating hundreds and hundreds times a minute. It was just like, I mean, it was almost like a paradiddle. And immediately I'm looking through curtains in the door, and the first feeling I got was like, wow, it was like the feeling of Anne Frank. I've been to Holland, been to where Anne Frank's place was at. And it was like the Anne Frank syndrome just kicked in, because all of a sudden, the people who are there to protect you have turned against you.
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4: This installment is called YouTube's Inferno. you only need to look at the fact that there are like 5,000 YouTubers plus with more than 2 million subscribers out there right now to recognize just how big a thing this is. YouTube is increasingly society.
0: Chris Stokel-Walker is a British journalist and the author of a new book called YouTubers, which might be the most enlightening thing I've read about the creators who are responsible for making YouTube what it is today.
5: And that new algorithm, my God.
0: And it turns out that the YouTubers feel the same way about YouTube's algorithms as I do.
5: It's literally, literally tearing my ass apart.
4: I mean, their main concern is that they have absolutely no idea how it works, as nobody does. So some people will try and guess, and that causes people to produce low quality content that kind of pollutes the whole of YouTube.
6: 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It actually tastes like poison. I don't feel good.
4: And also the fact that you have to post a lot. You have to be really busy.
7: If you're unable to produce content on less than a weekly basis, that basically means you're pretty much.
4: This kind of what I think of is like an industrialization of YouTube going on, which is that the algorithm, as far as we know it, promotes and prefers long videos that are posted pretty frequently. So you're talking, you know, 10, 15 minutes every other day at least.
8: Like, I'm not proud of what I'm uploading on this channel. Like, I'm burnt out.
4: And so you kind of get on a hamster wheel, which leads to a lot of the other associated issues with YouTube, which is like creator burnout. Like, loads of creators have kind of fessed up lately to saying they're completely burnt out on this thing, and it's largely the algorithm's fault.
9: It's a fire.
0: And when YouTubers get burnt out, they start burning stuff up.
9: Eat the flame!
10: The flame goes green!
11: Get the wire! It's going down!
12: Yo, it's going through the mattress. The mattress is actually on fire.
0: According to Chris, the king of all fire media is a YouTuber named Jake Paul.
13: Yo, it's getting like hot fire now.
14: Yeah. Blow it up, blow it up.
13: Yo, blow it up.
4: So I spent more time than is healthy watching both Logan Paul and Jake Paul videos on YouTube over the course of a few months. It changed me as a person.
15: Why did we do that?
16: I don't know.
0: In 2017, Jake Paul's neighbors, they got so fed up with all the crazy fires, they forced him to move out of his mansion that he was renting in Beverly Grove. So he went out and bought a $6.9 million mansion all of his own. You see, Jake Paul has figured out how to make YouTube work for him. He's no slave to the algorithm. He's a merch man.
17: If you guys get merch in the next 72 hours, three of you are going to win a prize.
15: Relax. Oh, my God.
17: I'm plugging my merch.
4: He mentions his merchandise store once every sort of 120 seconds.
17: Just go to fandroid.com/JakePaul. Enter the contest, guys. Get yourself some of the hottest merch in the game.
15: Jay's got that new merch on, cuz.
17: Also, it's Jay's birthday. Fist bump. Ow. Yeah. I know it's your birthday, but nice merch. I got him this for his birthday. You can go to fandroid.com/JakePaul and get your siblings, get your brother, get your sister, get your mom a birthday present.
4: I kind of hate him for that, but also I have to weirdly admire Jake Paul because he is essentially the first postmodern YouTuber. He's very open about the fact that this is a transactional thing going on here, that he is going to try and sell you his merchandise, and that's why his YouTube channel, his whole persona exists.
18: Oh my God! It's a merch storm! Friggin' merch storm! It's raining merch!
4: You've got a grift for your money.
17: I almost friggin' died there. But at least I got some merchandise. Go to fandroid.com/JakePaul.
0: The successful YouTubers are all out there selling their own merch and hawking sponsored content because they've learned that they cannot depend on YouTube for their income.
4: The main reason why a lot of creators on YouTube use sponsored content is the unreliability of income from YouTube itself, because it's a big black box that nobody knows what it's going to be promoting or demoting tomorrow because of the successive scandals that it goes through.
0: Another income stream that's more dependable than YouTube's algorithm is the live show.
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4: What? Increasingly, every YouTuber is diversifying into a podcast. It's kind of a game. The likes of Logan Paul weirdly leading the way there.
10: So YouTubers are moving to podcasting for financial stability. Oh, man. Where do they find out?
4: That is the way to do it, right? You're telling me that's not? That's what I'm putting all my eggs into, the basket. That's why I'm learning to be good at broadcast. God.
10: Another opportunity for the top dogs of YouTube to make some money is through tutorials.
14: Edfluence is a course that you guys can take right now online, how to do social media secrets, tips, tricks.
10: These online courses can bring in a lot of revenue.
14: Master, you could even potentially be able to join Team 10 if you take this course. So
10: even though these tutorials have about as much to offer as, say, a degree from Trump University, Chris doesn't want us to lose sight of the fact that YouTube is an educational medium. That's Rasmus Paludan. Like Jake Paul, he sets stuff on fire in his YouTube videos. But he doesn't burn mattresses. He burns Quran.
16: And now it's burning. Like the faith of Muhammad, and Muhammad himself is burning in eternal hellfire as the swine and dog and pig that he was.
4: He came to power basically through YouTube, putting up this sort of extremist content, and he's parlayed this into a kind of mainstream political career.
10: The first time Rasmus tried to get on the ballot for elections in Denmark back in 2017, he couldn't even get 300 signatures. This year, after studying YouTube, he got over 60,000 votes.
4: He has built up an audience through YouTube, and he's kind of formed his political beliefs and managed to share them more widely through YouTube as well.
10: Rasmus is by no means the only far-right politician harnessing the power of YouTube.
19: The left wants to censor what you say, to control your decisions, to tell you you can only agree with them.
20: Join me in making Britain great again.
10: YouTube is helping the fascists build their brand.
4: Self-avowed fascists basically said that YouTube was the main thing that red-pilled them, which is really alarming when you think about it. Like, you know, this is something that is kind of shifting the political center ground way to the right just by its existence and through the algorithm.
10: As we were putting this episode together, YouTube made headlines with vague promises to regulate hate speech. But Chris worries that the damage has already been done. Asses have already been torn apart.
4: We are almost at the point where it is too late to regulate or too late to legislate on this sort of stuff. You know, you think about how long some of the biggest alt-right or right-wing, extreme right-wing YouTubers have been posting. There are kids out there now who are sort of in their teens who will have grown up on this. So the horse is almost bolted before you can actually shut the door. Like, this may be something that we can't claw back.
10: If we truly hope to understand YouTube's relationship with antisocial content, I've always believed that we need to first come to terms with YouTube's history, specifically how the company dealt with copyright, both as a startup in 2005 and as a Google acquisition in 2006. In his book, Chris revisits this history as well.
4: YouTube is essentially a risk-averse company. They are reactive rather than proactive, and they've managed to get away with it for 14 years without anybody really holding them accountable.
10: In December of 2005, YouTube got one of its first mega hits, a short video from Saturday Night Live. It was called Lazy Sunday. Now, it was not SNL or NBC or Viacom who uploaded this video, but it remained on the site for months despite their protests.
4: People came to see Lazy Sunday and they come back the next day, and YouTube has a captive audience. The reason why YouTube became quite so popular was essentially it had a very lax approach to copyright.
10: I moved to New York in 2006, and I remember that summer, YouTube was everywhere. It was the official jukebox for bars and cafes and parties. It was also a real turning point for the internet, because suddenly there was an actual site, one site that had everything you wanted to watch or listen to. This was also the summer when YouTube totally destroyed the competition.
4: I interview people who were working for competitors at the time, and obviously it's a bit of sour grapes because, you know, they didn't end up making a multi-billion dollar company at the end of it as a result of YouTube's different approach to copyright in the early days. But they were kind of frank about it, and they said that they thought YouTube capitalized on other people's commercial works.
10: In October of 2006, when Google purchased YouTube for $1.65 billion, it promised copyright holders that the theft would end, that their rights would be respected. It even introduced tools like Content ID that would take down copyrighted material. But in my experience, after Google bought YouTube, it became even easier to find and watch things that were absolutely in violation of copyright law.
4: Legally, we're not going to say that, you know, Google was condoning copyright infringement.
10: Of course.
4: Certainly not. But, like, the company has done really well to overlook a lot of its issues. And that kind of dates back to the very early days. It overlooked the issue about copyright. It overlooks a lot of the issues about societal impact now.
10: Through the lens of history, we can better understand what YouTube means when they use big words like responsibility.
1: At the, you know, sort of the top of our pyramid, quality and responsibility right now.
10: That's Susan Wojcicki, the CEO of YouTube, speaking at the Code Conference in Arizona, June 10th.
1: We talk about responsibility.
4: Every single public pronouncement that they make will start with the word responsibility.
1: And I've been really clear that this is, that responsibility is my number one priority.
4: And they've chosen responsibility for a reason. It's an attempt to say that they are going to do something about it without actually necessarily doing much about it.
1: You do need to have more of this responsibility.
4: They will do everything that they can to try and give off the impression that they are on top of this stuff. And yeah, that's probably based in a lot of legal advice, whereas actually, if you kind of scratch the surface, you find that they're doing everything they can to distance themselves from a lot of this stuff.

when I decided to call this Theory of Everything miniseries Failure, I had no idea how pertinent, how relevant the word would become. A descriptor, not just for the content of these episodes, but for my podcast itself. I feel like the word has been tattooed on my forehead. But as we stand here together, dear listener, surveying the wreckage, basking in the infernal flames, I just want to make one thing clear. I take full responsibility for this fiasco. I'm the one who thought a tour through the netherworlds of YouTube would make for great podcasting. So stop emailing TOE's Andrew Calloway. Stop complaining to Radiotopia and PRX. The buck stops with me. With hindsight, I realize my first mistake was believing that I could reframe the discussion. I thought I could take on the bad people who, with rank hypocrisy and evil intentions, have framed the discussion about YouTube's antisocial content as a free speech issue. In order to stave off regulation, Google has weaponized the free speech YouTubers, amplifying any and every troll who trumpets the company line that the only solution to hate speech on YouTube is more speech on YouTube. It will take someone with far greater talents and abilities to expose how false this is. All I got for my efforts is this pile of correspondence from angry listeners accusing me of standing with the censors, the expungers, and the bowdlerizers. When I began this miniseries, there were only a handful of reporters seriously talking about YouTube. And while I do take heart that there are now many, many more, I also believe that there are structural limitations when it comes to print journalism. In order to truly understand how dank, how destructive YouTube has become, I'm convinced you need to experience it. It's the same with the concept of algorithmic hopping. Sure, I can explain to you how YouTube's recommendation algorithms are nudging people to click on videos that celebrate misogyny, anti-Semitism, racism, homophobia, and crazy dangerous conspiracy theories. But unless you follow the AI yourself, in real time, from a starting point of your own choosing, you just can't see how close the darkness is. It was my belief that I could take this miniseries to the next level simply by including sound from actual YouTube videos. I believed that I could use sound to expound on YouTube's recommendation algorithm and how it is leading us straight to hell. This was my gravest mistake, believing that audio provided me with some sort of advantage. Oh God, was I wrong about that. Let me tell you all about the fury and the sound of YouTube audio. Let me show you this other pile of angry correspondence. Letters and emails denouncing me for platforming racists and fascists and misogynists. I even got an email furious that I'd given the platform a platform. So like I said, when I decided to call this Theory of Everything miniseries Failure, I had no idea how pertinent, how relevant the word would become. A descriptor not just for the content of these episodes, but an epitaph for my podcast itself. I hope it is enough for me to tell you that I am taking responsibility. And I hope that my saying this is enough for us to move on. After
an appropriate period of time during which I will reflect upon my bad judgment and personal failings, of course. What do you think? A week? Two? Perfect.

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1: This episode was produced by me, Benjamin Walker, and Andrew Calloway, and it featured Chris Stokel Walker, whose new book is called YouTubers. 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

0: One morning I heard the people on the news talking about a football game that they called the Super Bowl that had been played the day before. I called my friend Julian and asked him if he'd watched it, and he said he had. When I asked him what happened, I was not surprised to hear him say that he fell asleep. This is good. What else is television for? I'm Robert Skoglund in Tents Harbor, Maine.
1: He's tall, dark, wide, and handsome, like a linebacker that just came from a tailor's shop. His dark brown skin, checkered vest, and salmon suit coat glow with self-confidence.
2: What is your name?
3: Amara Kamara.
2: Where did that come from?
3: Well, I'm from Liberia, West Africa, and I'm of the Mandingo tribe.
1: Kamara is part of a growing group of Twin Cities men of color who call themselves Dandies. They want to highlight how men of color support their communities.
3: Well, dandy to me is about being a leader. For me, when you get dressed up, you have more confidence as a man. You know, growing up in Africa, African leaders that I admire, what I saw them doing is what they were dressing up properly.
1: In 2013, Richard Moody created something he calls the Dandies Project. His day job is as a purser for Delta Airlines. I caught up with him at Coup d'Etat. People rarely use the word dandy anymore, so what is that?
4: You know, dandy really to me is men of color who every day wake up and know that they have to step out and be professional. They have to be groomed. It doesn't have to be groomed for the expensive designs. It could be groomed from a secondhand store or a thrift store.
1: No matter what the more timid among us think, dandyism or personal style is about using what you wear to leave a memorable impression.
4: It's a dual way. I mean, it's dress, it's education, it's opportunities, but you dress to impress and to get that job. And we need to tell these young people, pull your pants up. You are not getting the job walking in looking like you're coming off a chain gang.
1: So when your editor calls you a dandy and you're producing a piece about them, of course he wants you to ask another one to critique your clothes. So you meet one of the dandies, Dapper Dan Michael, at his Hidden Haberdashery in Minneapolis.
5: As you enter today, you look well put together. You look, I would say you're working on the edge of comfy. Okay, comfy and casual.
1: How do you get that sense?
5: I'm looking at the way in which your clothing is fitting, which is it's looser fitting, right? But it's also, it looks like it's been ironed. Like as you walked in, I was thinking Cubano, like siesta, kind of like I'm enjoying life, I'm relaxed, I'm still a gentleman. I'm missing the hat. We need the hat to complete that. Yes, the Panama. You need a Panama.
1: It's 70 degrees out,
5: no,
1: man.
5: No, the straw, the Cuban, the straw hat.
1: So I'm missing at least one item.
5: It would complete the feeling of what you're rocking, and it protects you from the sun as well.
1: Is there anything about the cream and red Cubaveta shirt and the cream trousers and brown sandals that hit it out of the park?
5: So let me just be really clear. Most men represent themselves very poorly. So the curve in which we're working with, right, you're on the higher end of that curve.
1: Thank you. Getting back to Richard and his dandies, Moody didn't want the project to be just about looking good. He wanted to give back.
4: This kind of happened. I saw a group of young men, and some of them I had worked with on projects before. They always were well-dressed, but they didn't all know each other. So it started by, okay, they've got it going on. And then when you dig deeper and realize they didn't get to this point of got it going on easy. I mean, they had struggles as being men of color or growing up wherever they grew up. And now our role is to get the men of color to collaborate, play well in the sandbox, and now give back.
1: So the Dandies published a book with photos flaunting the Dandies themselves. Buy a Dandies Project book for $30, and the Dandies donate $10 to children's education. One of the men pictured in the book is Amara Kamara, the Liberian we heard from earlier. For him, being a dandy is about much more than just dressing well.
3: It's about exemplifying who you are as a person, the way you present yourself. You have to play that role as a gentleman. It's not only about getting pretty. It's all about participating in the community and doing what you're supposed to do as a leader.
1: So men can be pretty?
3: What's that? Men can be pretty. A confident man can be pretty. You know, because I know I saw you the last time doing the fundraising and you were well dressed up. Now today again, you look very well. So from the first time I saw you, I said, well, he's got to be involved in something.
1: This is Will Wright for KFAI.

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2: Still a bit of wet weather in the forecast up and down the state of Mississippi in the near term. Drier and hotter weather Friday and the weekend. Stray showers through the night, two below. Foggy weather, too. Our low upper 60s. And scattered thunderstorms through Thursday, the high upper 80s. Sunny on Friday, the high low 90s. We're into the low to mid 90s this weekend. For the Greenwood area, a couple of showers through the night with some fog, a low upper 60s. Scattered thunderstorms on Thursday, the high 90, and dry weather on Friday. Pascagoula will see partly cloudy conditions for the early morning, a low mid 70s. Scattered thunderstorms on Thursday, dry on Friday. Highs each day near 90. I'm meteorologist Jennifer Naramore. 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
1: Welcome to Airspace from the Smithsonian's National Air and Space Museum. I'm Emily.
2: And I'm Matt. Pancho Barnes is a familiar figure to those who study the barnstorming era of flight, or anyone who's familiar with Edwards Air Force Base in the 1940s and 50s. But outside of that, she's not as well known.
1: Pancho was an air racer, stunt pilot, party instigator, generous to a fault, larger-than-life character who lived far outside the norms for women of her era and social class.
2: We're going through her life from indulgent childhood to lonely desert death today on Airspace, sponsored by Lockheed Martin.
1: To help us understand Pancho's life, we talked to one of her biographers.
3: I am Lauren Kessler. I live in the Pacific Northwest. I am a writer, author of 15 books, one of which is the biography of Pancho Barnes.
2: So Pancho Barnes is an interesting character, right? She was born right at the turn of the 20th century in 1901. She wasn't actually born and given the name Pancho, which you might imagine. She was actually Florence Leontine Lowe. Her grandfather was an inventor and a balloonist who's credited as something like the great-grandfather of the Air Force.
1: So if you're a balloon nerd, like we are wannabe balloon nerds, Thaddeus S. C. Lowe was one of the first balloonists in the Civil War, and he would take his balloon up with a tether, and he would telegraph the Confederacy's movements to the Union Army. And he liked to call himself the most shot-at man in the war.
2: And so by the time Florence was born, the Lowe money was gone. But her mother's family, the Dobbins, were still very rich. So she was raised in the lap of luxury in San Marino, California, just outside of Pasadena, where her family were part of the upper class that ruled society.
3: Actually, the thing that really fascinated me about Pancho was that given when she was born, the culture in which she was born, especially the female culture in which she was born, the economic class in which she was born, that the expectation for her life was so different than how she made her life become. So she was born into wealth, Pasadena, California wealth.

0: wealth. And she was destined, I think, to have that kind of privileged, protected female existence. Her grandfather was a great adventurer and an aviator, and they had a very close relationship at the beginning. And I think that that absolutely ignited her love of being in the air and taking risks.
1: So Thaddeus, I think we can blame Thaddeus, Matt, for Pancho's sense of adventure. Her grandfather really kind of instilled that sense of adventure into Pancho, and he was the one that took her to her very first air show, where she was introduced to planes for the very first time in 1910.
2: And, you know, we've talked about these early days of flight and how adventurous they were. If you were going to an air show, you were seeing people in small planes doing really cool acrobatic things, right?
1: Totally. And her grandfather, Thaddeus, and to some extent her father, really treated Florence, soon to be Pancho, like the son in the family. Pancho did have an older brother, but he was sickly and he died of leukemia when Pancho was just 12. And I think this is really interesting, the way this kind of era really likes to ensure gender roles are upheld to a certain point, right? When kids are really little, it doesn't matter nearly as much as when they get older.
2: Yeah. She was taught to ride horses very young. She was taught to shoot. She was allowed to ride and shoot all over her parents' and grandparents' estates. And she basically did what she wanted when she wanted to, and was cared for by servants and nannies, and never had to really learn anything domestic. Her education began with private tutors. She spent some time at the local public school. But after her brother died, her mother realized she would need more handling.
0: She was sent away and went through a few private schools. The curriculum at those schools for girls would certainly not have been anything that would prepare one to get in an airplane or understand flight or physics or anything like that. It was leading a quiet domestic life and taking care of a family. She misbehaved. I mean, she was sort of genetically, I don't know, destined to misbehave from an early age. And so she did kind of get kicked out for pranks that I don't know that we would kick out anybody these days. But she didn't fit into the private school, quiet girl, well-dressed niche that her parents and her society would want her to. Also note that they married her off at 18. To a minister, which anybody who reads about or knows about Pancho's life would think is beyond ironic.
1: His name was C. Rankin Barnes, and he was her mother's choice. And though Florence had little interest in being society's idea of a good wife, she did want to please her mother. And while Barnes wasn't rich, he was respectable and he was a calming influence. And Florence's mother really hoped that that would rub off on her daughter.
2: Well, it didn't.
1: Surprise, surprise. You all saw that plot twist coming.
2: Yeah, right. That's not a surprise. Spoiler, not spoiler, whatever. Following the wedding, Florence got pregnant on their honeymoon. They returned to the rectory, where she found life stifling, lacking in the comforts and the servants that she was used to, and also having none of the freedoms that she was used to. So she decided to go out and spend her time the way that she always had, with the horses on her parents' estate. So she kind of left the rectory, went back to the horses.
1: So after her son Billy was born, Florence tried to play the part of the wife and mother, but it just, not her vibe, right? And she discovered this new big adventure that she was looking for in Hollywood.
2: She started hanging around movie sets, as you do, and found out that her well-trained horses and skillful riding meant that she was welcome and paid. This was the era of the horse opera, the Western. So horses were playing a pretty big role in cinema.
1: Working in Hollywood meant that Pancho had her own money, from which she was able to pay for a nanny and move out of her husband's house, basically allowing her to do whatever she wanted. And so she would never again live with Barnes, her husband, though they would spark a sort of odd, kind of distant friendship for many years after that. And being married but not having to take care of a wife seemed to suit her husband Barnes just fine.
2: And this is in many ways where the adventure of Pancho Barnes begins, right? Because now that

0: she's free from her husband, she can actually become Pancho. So she spends a lot of time going on whatever adventure is sort of in front of her at that moment, including dressing as a man and signing on as a sailor on a Mexican banana boat, which wasn't in fact really a banana boat, but a gun-running boat that was bringing guns to Mexico, which was in the midst of a civil war at the time. So, you know, not just small adventures like a road trip across America, but like running guns to Mexico type of adventure here.
1: These are epics.
0: Eventually, she had to leave the ship with one of her friends and find her way back to California overland.
2: And according to her, traversed the width of Mexico from the Atlantic to the Gulf of Mexico, most of the times on the back of a donkey. So according to her, this guy friend said, "You look just like Sancho Panza." Except for he mispronounced it and said Pancho Sanchez. So Pancho became her adopted name from that time forever. She never really called herself Florence again.
1: And this is the beginning of Pancho Barnes, which I love this story because she was already on her way to becoming Pancho. But like, this is kind of where that whole persona is born. So I really love this story. And of course, she was on to her next adventure off of a boat into the air. Horses aren't an inexpensive hobby. Pancho has expensive taste, and when her mother dies in 1823, Pancho is left as the heir and inherits an awful lot of money and a whole bunch of real estate. And so now that she's really got all this extra money and she's looking yet again for a new adventure, Pancho follows a cousin who was interested in taking flying lessons at a local airstrip, and she took one look at that airplane and decided she had to do it too.
2: And the first time that she was taken up, the pilot in question did all kinds of moves to make her sick, like throw up sick, whatever you would do. I'm sick even just thinking about the barrel rolls and all this kind of stuff. And she, you know, just according to her, just loved it and was, you know, enjoying herself and laughing and proved herself in that moment to this cantankerous, curmudgeonly pilot who said, "Sure, now I'll give you lessons."
0: But as we said, you know, she has the money. So once she actually takes the lessons, she spends some of her inheritance on one plane, then another plane, and then another. And, you know, pretty clearly she is hooked on aviation.
1: And this is kind of a brilliant time to be getting hooked into aviation, because just like she used her expertise in horses and riding to get involved in Hollywood, she then takes this new skill, flying, into Hollywood and really leverages her connections there and her interest in being part of the silver screen's world to get jobs flying in the movies. She also saw firsthand the dangerous conditions and the miserably low pay that her and her fellow pilots were receiving as part of this really dangerous work. And so she founded the Association of Motion Picture Pilots, which is the first stunt pilots union in 1930.
0: And outside of the movie work, she was also flying in races at this time. She was a member of the 99s. We've talked about them before on this show. And she flew in the 1929 Women's Air Derby, which was the first of those derbies. She crashed out early in that race, but returned in 1930 to win the whole thing. She also set the women's airspeed record in 1930, taking that from Amelia Earhart, America's sweetheart.
1: And at this time, she was also sponsored by an oil company and making money test flying airplanes for various companies, mostly Lockheed. The manufacturers got the best of both worlds with her, a highly competent and accomplished pilot, and a woman who would shame men who were afraid to fly by her mere presence. I love this part of the story, Matt. I love this. Hey, guys, if she can do it, come on.
0: And we know that this was kind of a tactic at the time. Margaret Weidekamp has a chapter about this in her book, Right Stuff, Wrong Sex, right? If you can get a woman to fly an airplane that men are afraid to fly because they think it's a death trap, then it kind of makes them feel ashamed for being afraid to fly the thing. They did the same thing with the B-29. If a woman can fly it, then what are you so scared of? It's totally sexist, but it was great propaganda to get men to fly these planes that were, in fact, dangerous. But, you know, these skilled women pilots could pull it off.
1: I just envision Pancho Barnes just like showing up to work one day, like laughing all the way to the airplane mm-hmm. because she's just smug and brave and is like, what's the big deal, boys? Like, let's get it together. Like, let's get it done.
0: So, you know, she's really enjoying flying. She's spending all the money that she'd inherited buying planes and throwing more or less constant parties for her aviation and Hollywood friends on her several properties. She was kind of the Great Gatsby of the aviation world in a sense here. She's generous to a fault and would feed, water, and put up just about anyone who she liked and considered a friend.
1: But when the Depression hit, Pancho's free-spending ways started to become a strain. She was out of money, she was forced to sell most of her properties, and she decided to move to the desert. Which, I can't say I blame her. I really like the desert.
0: I like that idea, yeah.
1: Although you're from the desert, so I can see why you might be nostalgic for it.
0: I am, yeah.
2: So she sold those properties, probably at a loss. And these are the properties that are part of her inheritance. And that was what funded this, I'm going to say, godforsaken chunk of land out in the Mojave Desert.
0: So it wasn't that she was moving somewhere completely unknown to her. She had actually done a lot of flying over the Mojave Desert and had seen from the air a dry lake that looked like the perfect place to set up an airstrip. So that's what she did. In 1935, she bought an alfalfa farm in Muroc, California, and established a ranch and an airstrip there.
1: So over the next 6 years, Pancho raised horses, obviously, dogs, pigs, and cows. She built buildings, alienated her neighbors, and built Rancho Oro Verde. The guest ranch and restaurant was popular with Pancho's aviation and Hollywood friends.
2: She had an airstrip, so her Hollywood friends and her flying friends could fly in. And then there was a restaurant, and she had some girls there who were offering more than food. It was called the Happy Bottom Riding Club, riding as in horse. And the Happy Bottom part you would think would be, you know, some sort of a sexual reference. And maybe it was for her a double entendre, I don't know. But it was explained as when you rode one of her horses, you got a happy bottom.
0: And the Happy Bottom Riding Club was also very popular with the servicemen at nearby Muroc Army Airfield. There was literally, like, nothing else around for the Army flyers to do. And Muroc itself was just tents and an airstrip in those days. So the men spent a lot of their time at Pancho's. She fed them, got them drunk, and rented them horses to go riding in the desert. Hopefully not when they're drunk, but, you know, the drinking maybe came after the horseback riding.
1: We can hope, man. Yeah. Slowly, Pancho's place grew, and so did the airfield. The Army hired her to haul away their garbage, which she fed to her pigs. We love a reduce, reuse, recycle moment. And also provide milk and meat to the base. She was friends with many of the flyers and the commanders and was very popular. And then Pearl Harbor happened and the airfield got very busy.
0: So the busyness of the war to come brought Pancho a lot of business. By 1941, Pancho had developed her land into a combination airport, inn, club, restaurant, and ranch. And the many, many trainees that passed in and out of Muroc kept business steady for Pancho during the war.
1: But this is a theme. Pancho was very bad with money and constantly just ahead of her bills. She had also gotten divorced in the later war years, and she would marry and divorce three other men throughout her life. By the end of the war, Muroc Army Airfield was a sprawling hub of Army flying activity, and in addition to basic flight training and bombing, the base was also home to a top-secret rocket plane development and testing program. So then this is where we get to talk about the right stuff!
0: That's right, yeah. So if you've seen the movie The Right Stuff,
1: I've seen it, Matt.
0: Then this is where things start to get familiar for you, because after the war, the club and the other business thrived. And it was thriving thanks to test pilots, the ones that are featured in The Right Stuff. And in 1946, the base was transferred to the brand new Air Force. And throughout the 40s and 50s, many records were broken and new planes were tested. And Pancho's was the center of celebration for all of the test pilots.
1: So the movie The Right Stuff is when I first met Pancho Barnes, but I didn't know that I was meeting Pancho Barnes until we did our episode on the 99s. So I'd known about Pancho Barnes a long time. I didn't know that I knew Pancho Barnes.
0: Mm-hmm.
1: test piloting has to be an incredibly stressful, but also like adrenaline pumping kind of job. And so they used ponchos to blow off steam before and after test flights, or to celebrate or mourn the lives of many test pilots that, quote unquote, augured in to the hard ground of the desert. And augured in here means maybe what you think it might mean, which is essentially crashing and dying. Like we said, test piloting is an incredibly dangerous job. And so having a community space like this where test pilots can congregate and pay tribute to their colleagues was a really valuable and important role that the Happy Bottom Riding Club played.
0: One pilot who was a lifelong friend of Poncho's was Chuck Yeager, who in 1947 broke the sound barrier. But the night before that history-making flight, Chuck and his wife were enjoying Poncho's hospitality.
2: The night before he was going to go up in the airplane to try and break the sound barrier, he was on one of Poncho's horses, and he might have been inebriated a little bit. Or maybe he just is not a good horseback rider. I don't know. But the horse collided with a fence on the way back to the corral. And Chuck broke one of his ribs. And he did not want to tell. He didn't want to tell anybody because that would have grounded him. So he had maybe a private doctor or a friend or somebody tape him up. And this is the story he tells. And he gets in the plane and he can't actually torque his body to close the door of the plane. So he has a little stick that he brings with him and closes it up. And so with his broken rib gotten on a horse given to him, rented to him by Poncho Barnes, he breaks the sound barrier.
1: The way Chuck tells it, he and his wife were racing back to the barn and he didn't see the gate was closed until it was too late. It was a local veterinarian who taped up his ribs. I mean, ribs are ribs right now.
0: Sure, why not? So this was all during the golden era for the Happy Bottom Riding Club. But then in the late 1940s, a new commander was determined to bring the newly renamed Edwards Air Force Base into military decorum and efficiency. Discipline, right? He detested Poncho and the feeling was mutual. It took him a few years, but the days of the by-the-seat-of-your-pants test pilots and the club where they felt at home were fast disappearing. Also, I mean, we could say there's a difference in the culture of test pilots at this time, too, which is that in the days of Chuck Yeager, test pilots were cowboys, right? They weren't necessarily people who were trained in engineering. They were flying the planes to make sure that they, you know, worked and to look for problems. Later, the test pilots that, especially the ones that kind of go on to become astronauts, this new generation of test pilots, most of them have backgrounds in engineering. They're flying much more sophisticated airplanes where you have to have that kind of expertise to troubleshoot what's happening in the plane. So the culture of the test pilots changed too. Not that they don't still like to drink and have a good time, but they're not quite the same as the cowboys of the Chuck Yeager days.
1: So even though Edwards Air Force Base was huge at this time, the Air Force was looking to expand even more and hoping to build a very long runway for experimental nuclear planes that went right through Poncho's land.
0: And in the early 1950s, ranch after ranch around Poncho's was being bought up by the government through eminent domain. Eventually, the government came to her with an offer, and for her 360 mostly developed acres with water and buildings, they offered her $205,000. Which she felt was insulting.
1: I mean, I see the point though, right, Matt? Like, if somebody said 360 acres, that's a lot of land. And if you think about everything that had built there, this wasn't 360 acres of desert. This was 360 developed acres, which means it's not just about the land, it's about everything that's on the land and all the investments she's made.
2: But she was a major thorn in their side. I mean, bigger than a thorn. Whatever is a big thing in their side, and they could not wait for her to leave.
0: Yeah, and eminent domain allows the government to buy the property, and the property owner really has to go along with it, but they're also supposed to get a fair market value for that land.
1: So Poncho sued, and she argued that her land was much more valuable than what the government was offering, and that the government was ruining her business and her livelihood, and that she should be compensated for that. But while waiting for the courts, several of her buildings were lost in a fire of unknown origin. Signs were pointing to arson, but it was never fully determined. And if it had been arson, there was no signs pointing to a particular culprit.
2: You can see where some of the buildings were. There's some foundation there, and there's a little bit of rubble every once. You can see that something was there, but pretty much everything burned. And that was it. I mean, first of all, she couldn't rebuild because there was no money. And also she couldn't rebuild because the Air Force wanted to take over the land. But she wanted to try again. And she had a plan that was some, you know, sort of a harebrained plan to do some other kind of not Happy Bottom Riding Club, but some other kind of horse thing someplace else.
0: And so Pancho got some money against the initial government offer and was forced to leave the land. She moved all of her animals and her planes and her fourth husband to an even more desolate stretch of desert called Gypsy Springs.
1: Eventually, through court cases, Pancho got more than $400,000 from the government for her land in 1956. She used that money to buy more land in and around Gypsy Springs and farm equipment and airplanes and horses to put on it.
0: But unfortunately, Gypsy Springs was not a lot like Muroc. She had no farm, the land wasn't fertile, and she had nowhere to stable her horses and nothing to feed them with. She no longer had contracts with the military, and she had no customers in the form of bored service members. And despite all her generosity, she had no friends at this point.
1: She was also deeply unwell. She had had high blood pressure most of her life, and now she had breast cancer, which had been treated. Then she had a thyroid problem, which you could eventually treat through medication. And she had been living large and rough her whole life.
0: So she had had all these issues. A lot of them had been treated. But now she's living in a shack that has no running water. She has no domestic skills to feed herself or keep a place clean. And, you know, she was also lacking the social life that she was used to. There was hardly anyone around, and Pancho much preferred the company of others. So this was not ideal for her. Now, eventually, people did come and find her. She was rediscovered by aviation enthusiasts around 1970. Many of the folks who found her then thought that she had already died, but in fact, she was still alive, and she was welcomed into their club meetings, and they loved hearing her tell her stories. Despite everything, Pancho remained a real character all the way up until the end. Right. Her stories were outrageous. She liked to shock people. She, you know, was just like the life of any room that she walked into. But eventually, she died of a heart attack that maybe was due to complications from breast cancer in 1975. And she was not found for at least a week.
2: She moved into a little house eventually that is the alpha and omega of her life. When you think of the Pasadena mansion she was born into, and the shack that she died in, that's a narrative arc for you. And in between that are all kinds of ups and downs. It's not a pure arc. There's lots of valleys and peaks, many valleys and peaks in that life. But that's the beginning and the end of it.
0: And the few friends that had helped her out in those last years of her life did get permission to fly over and spread her ashes at the ruins of her old club.
1: You know, this kind of feels like a really sad ending to a really big story, Matt, but I don't know if I think that it is.
0: I mean, every story has to end, right?
1: Every story has to end, but I think she's got a really strong legacy, and I think the story that we're telling is the reason that hopefully people can understand why she's still an enduring figure.
0: Yeah, there's definitely a lot of legacy here. And, you know, one of the things about Pancho is that the way we've learned about her has been through sort of stories about test pilots who went to her bars, or, you know, through her inclusion in The Right Stuff. And also there's a Pancho's Bar in Captain Marvel. But in those stories, she's kind of on the periphery of the main story. And she deserves to be the center of the story, right? definitely the center of her own story. You know, it's very fitting that there's now a Pancho Barnes Day celebration on the site of the old Happy Bottom Riding Club. It's a barbecue, began in the 1980s with, you know, drinking and dancing that goes on long into the night, right? The very fitting sort of tribute to this woman who herself would have drank and danced all through the night and then probably gone for a horseback ride.
1: Matt, we should put that on our bucket list along with the hot air balloons in New Mexico. But I do think that if you have any question about what cements her legacy, I think in addition to folks really continuing to celebrate her life, the way she lived her life, I think it's also really poignant to remember that there is now a room at the Officers Club at Edwards Air Force Base that bears her name. So even after all of that animosity and all of those challenges fighting over her land with the Air Force, somebody at that Air Force base still acknowledges and recognizes her place in history.
0: Airspace is from the National Air and Space Museum. It's produced by Jennifer Weingart and mixed by Tarek Fuda, hosted by Dr. Emily Martin and me, Dr. Matt Schindel. Our managing producer is Erica Novak. Our production coordinator is Sophia Soto Sugar, and our social media manager is Amy Stom. A big thank you to our guest in this episode, biographer Lauren Kessler. Her book, The Happy Bottom Riding Club, The Life and Times of Pancho Barnes, was invaluable for this episode. Also, the PBS documentary, The Legend of Pancho Barnes, and The Happy Bottom Riding Club. 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
3: An audio postcard from Van Sounds. I'm Phil Corbett, and I am gone for a while. So this week, standing in is Van Sounds contributor, Emily Zhang.
4: There is a house who lives atop a cliff overlooking the ocean off Highway 1 between Pacifico and Montara. Her skin is worn away and what's left is her concrete skeleton adorned with graffiti tattoos. And she sits there on that cliff, vulnerable but steady. Two green eyes painted on her side stared at us as my friend Abby and I rode down Highway 1 in Miguel and Carlos's new car. It was our first time hitchhiking, and after a good 40 minutes of dancing on the side of the highway, with our going south sign scribbled on the back of a paper bag and our thumbs out, we were ecstatic when somebody finally pulled over. Miguel and Carlos were just taking a joyride and had Spanish guitar playing lightly in the car. And I think we only rode with them long enough to hear one song before they stopped at an overlook to let us out. We had driven past house, but she was not too far of a walk, so we made our way up the side of the highway, balancing like tightrope walkers on the edge of the road to keep out of the way of the cars that zoomed past and from falling into the shrubs and down the mountain. Along our trek back up the highway, we prepared a small bouquet of yellow wildflowers to give her. We laid our small offering amongst some rocks in her backyard along with some sea glass we had picked up on the beach in Lindamar. Some of the flowers blew over the cliff and into the ocean. I climbed up the rock that held house up and nestled into one of her corners. To my left, the highway we drove in on, curling around the shoulders of the foggy coastal mountains. The cars looked small and quiet now, drifting like particles down the road. Slowly turning my head, I saw Abby sitting over the cliff, and tucked away under her was a small sheltered bay with a soft sandy beach, just like the one we had slept on only hours ago in San Francisco. To my right was endless ocean. The house that watched us was vulnerable but steady, and so were we. I pulled out my sketchbook and wrote, "I feel small and magnificent."
5: Where are you guys coming from right now? Have you guys got down over here?
6: Or yeah, we were just in San Francisco yesterday. We took a bus over here.
7: We started in Reno, though.
5: Did you guys hitchhike all the way here?
6: No, we took a bus from Reno.
5: All right.
6: But
5: well, I'm sure it's got to be pretty hard hitchhiking these days anywhere.
6: Yeah.
5: If I was standing on the side of the freeway, no one would pick me up.
6: What is that? That's so cool.
7: You want to stop there?

hear something you like, but miss the name? Send us an email at remix@prx.org and include a short description of what you heard, where you heard it, and what time of day it was.

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1: I'm Lonnie Bunch, the founding director of the Smithsonian's National Museum of African American History and Culture. The images of the Civil Rights Movement, captured by its photographers, remain some of its most important and lasting records thanks to the work of the men and women on the front lines with the camera. Orangeburg, South Carolina native Cecil J. Williams learned of his love of taking pictures as soon as he held his first hand-me-down Kodak Baby Brownie. He set out taking pictures of the nascent movement in Orangeburg, became a correspondent for Jet magazine at the young age of 15, and made national news after taking some key images after the 1968 Orangeburg massacre.
2: I came to State College, and right in front of Claflin, I could not get any further because there were police authorities blocking there. So I found no way to be able to get onto the campus of State College on that particular evening. Later, I would find out that my being unable to get there probably saved my life, because during the night, after the students had built a bonfire, 9 highway patrolmen started creeping up onto the campus of State College, and they started firing their shotguns into a crowd of about 250 students. 3 students were later found to be killed. Then you had about 27 injured, and you have perhaps many, many more, some of whom have never come forward, that also receive very minor injuries. The morning after the massacre, I got in my car, drove to the State College campus, and there was an eerie atmosphere surrounding the area where the students were the night before and where the killings had taken place. This is about 6:30, 7 o'clock in the morning, and I noticed that the maintenance truck from the campus had arrived. They were picking up all of the debris to clean up the area. So I looked down and I saw shotgun shells and other debris spread all over the area where the students had been killed. And I started picking those shells up and putting them in my pockets. I posed a picture of a student holding the shells, and I think I had about 7 or 8 or 9 shells. Later, after my picture appears in, I think Time and Newsweek and in newspapers all over the United States, the Federal Bureau of Investigation confiscated the shells from me, and they later were used as a trial is developed to try the highway patrolman. And they led the shells that I picked up to coming from 9 highway patrolmen who had actually fired on and killed the students. As it turned out, in a trial in Florence, South Carolina, all 90 highway patrolmen were found not guilty. And this incident came to be known as the Orangeburg Massacre, because that's exactly what it was. They were defenseless. They didn't have any weapons. And till today, it's also, unfortunately, one of the stories about things happening in this area that many publications and people really don't know about.
0: Oral histories were conducted by the Southern Oral History Program in the Center for the Study of the American South at the University of North Carolina at Chapel Hill on behalf of the Smithsonian National Museum of African American History and Culture and the Library of Congress, with support from the Corporation for Public Broadcasting. Online at newvisionsnewvoices.org.

0: Welcome to USC Annenberg's This California Life. I'm Megan Donis. This season, we document Altadena after the fires, following this remarkable community as it recovers and rebuilds. As part of our series, we collaborated with the Charlotta Bass Journalism and Justice Lab at USC. And in our next story, Bass fellow Daniela Lake explores what the Black community in Altadena can learn from another thriving Black community consumed by fire during the Tulsa Race Massacre of 1921.
1: And then we start coming further across Altadena Drive, and that's when we were literally like you just walked us right into a volcano, an active volcano. Everything was on fire. Everything. The bushes, the trees, the houses.
2: It was like a blowtorch just right over everything.
3: I've never seen anything like that. Never. No.
4: You're listening to Rooted in Recovery, a podcast series from the USC Charlotta Bass Lab, exploring how Altadena's Black community is recovering after the devastating Eden fire. I'm Daniela Lake, a master's student in journalism at USC and Bass Lab fellow. Each episode will highlight a different piece of the story, from Black food culture to mental health, memory, and rebuilding. But in this first episode, we begin with the fire itself.
1: And that's when the wind really started cranking. And I was like, you know what? We're in trouble. This is bad. And then you could hear the radio and you could hear them start calling out streets going, wait a minute, that's impossible for the fire to have gone down that far. Now it's into the community. Now it's no longer a hillside or a brush fire.
4: That's Keith Holloway, a Pasadena fire engineer. His station was one of the first at the scene of the fire.
1: The wind was blowing so hard a couple times, I had to literally back up because I couldn't walk forward. It was blowing all the stuff in my face. I couldn't see, so I had to back into the fire and back into the houses. Everything was on fire. I mean, literally, it was like looking or standing inside of a glowing toaster.
4: He's been a firefighter for over 40 years. He's seen a lot of disasters, but nothing like the Eden fire.
1: I was here for the Northridge earthquake, all the whole Y2K funny business. I mean, a lot of stuff. The LA riots after they had the verdict for Rodney King. I was here for all that stuff. So I've seen some things, but nothing ever to that magnitude. It's unrecognizable. Looked like somebody dropped an atomic bomb. It was an experience, definitely an apocalyptic experience.
4: Altadena residents, like the Wilson family, would also describe the Eden fire as apocalyptic.
2: And you can literally see everything was just burning. Everything just from the mountains down to almost Muir High School was just on fire. So once I went up, turned the corner, and the church was on fire.
4: The Eden fire burned over 9,000 structures. 6,000 of those were family homes. Like many residents who lost their home and place of work, Reverend Andre Wilson lost both his home and church to the Eden fire. He's served as the pastor of Altadena United Methodist Church for almost a decade.
2: In order to process it, you have to be alone. And when you're moving like this, you don't really have time to process it. I've been moving, trying to get my check-in on congregation members, trying to find new facilities, trying to get aid. So you really hadn't had time to process it. I went by yesterday to try to process. And even then, people were yelling at me, hey, get your head up, it's going to be okay. It's hard to process because people really want you to be better and actually don't really understand that mourning is a good part of healing.
5: For many of us, we're not really sure like what day it is. You know, it is like you're grieving, someone's died. And so life continues, but you're sort of in a daydream sort of state. You're exhausted. You have a lot of moving parts. You're not in your home element. You're in a new place, or you're in someone else's home, or you're in a new place. And then your church home is gone.
4: That's Heather Wilson. The Wilson family is staying with relatives as they recover.
5: So everyone's routine who's been affected is upside down. And yet people kind of expect you to act like none of this has happened, and you still have obligations to fulfill. So it's a balancing act.
2: I know everybody in that neighborhood. I grew up in Altadena. That's everybody I know. So that compounds it, because even people that aren't part of the church, I know have lost home. So it's just surreal. Everybody you know has lost something.
4: When visiting Altadena now, some streets like Lincoln Avenue appear somewhat normal at first. One sign reads, $40 for 2 weeks of yoga, and some restaurants like Perry's Joint are still open. But then you turn the corner on a street like Altadena Drive, and you're hit with the devastation. Avison Charter Schools is burned, and for some homes, all that's left are the front staircase and chimney. For one house, it's the washer and dryer. But what was Altadena like before this devastation? Because of the fire, some people were learning for the first time that Altadena was 18% Black and that it had a thriving Black community with Black-owned businesses and Black homeowners. Heather Wilson recalls her first impression of Altadena back when she was visiting her childhood friend.
5: When I was about 8 or 9, we went over to her house, and her father was a dentist. And, you know, I was walking around, and she had a nice home, and there were, like, Black people around. And where I was raised, that just, they were not there. And so it was so refreshing as a little girl to see just regular Black folk walking around, living their lives, being teachers and doctors and dentists or whatever. And that was really just a beautiful thing for me as a little Black girl in an area that I didn't see a lot of people that looked like me. So it was a very, very special and unique place. And over time, because of the beauty by the mountains, you had more and more people, Latinos and Asians and whites and Armenians kind of slowly move in. And so it's a very multicultural, but has a really strong African-American history here. And that's really, really special, especially in Southern California. And it's also unique because, as he was saying, in Southern California, we tend to be very segregated when we go home. There's tons of everything in SoCal, but at home, most neighborhoods are all one thing or another. And so Altadena was really, really unique in that, not only for the history of having the middle-class Blacks there, but also later on to being such a welcoming place for all persons to come. And it's a really beautiful thing. One of the reasons we really appreciate when my daughter goes to school, you have a bit of everything. And you don't see that a lot in LA.
4: Similarly, attorney Lee Merritt, a civil rights attorney, reflected on how seeing Altadena's Black community positively impacted his upbringing. He's known for his work on racial justice, including cases related to police brutality and hate crimes, such as when 25-year-old Ahmaud Arbery was shot and killed by 3 white men in Georgia back in 2020. Attorney Merritt represented Ahmaud Arbery's family. It was a case that, along with the murder of Breonna Taylor and George Floyd, sparked national outrage in 2020. Attorney Merritt said that being introduced to the Black community in Altadena changed his life trajectory.
6: In high school, I was adopted by my grandmother who lived in Pasadena. And it was really a turning point in my life because she was pulling me out of suspension, expulsion in my prior school, gang violence, and a number of other things. I was introduced to this cocoon of a community in Altadena, Pasadena. And this was a Black middle-class community with folks who, for example, were connected to Morehouse College, where I eventually went to school, where there were African Americans who were invested in the arts, who owned property, and introduced me to a new, I guess, a Black experience that I didn't know existed. Mine was rooted in incarceration and gang violence, etc. And so this opportunity, when I was 14 or 15 transitioning into high school, was really something that put me on a path to be able to be not only have access to some of our higher learning institutions, but to be a better representative of our community as a whole.
4: But now many of those Black families are displaced. But this isn't the first time a thriving Black community was destroyed by fire. To understand Altadena's future, let's look at our past. The Tulsa Race Massacre. In the early 1900s, Tulsa, Oklahoma had its own thriving Black neighborhood located in Tulsa's Greenwood District.
7: Well, they called it Black Wall Street because it had almost 200 businesses.
4: Black Wall Street was a bustling hub for Black entrepreneurship. It was home to Black-owned shops, hotels, theaters, but All of that was torn apart overnight in 1921 when a white mob stormed into Black Wall Street, setting fire to everything in its path, burning homes and businesses. It's believed to be the worst incident of racial violence in American history.
7: We're talking about a community that was devastated in over less than 48 hours, over 1,550 homes and businesses destroyed. 1,550 homes and businesses destroyed. They talk about up to 300 people died, but what we do know is actually 3,000 people were disappeared, never to be heard from again.
4: Attorney DeMario Solomon Simmons represents the last living survivors of the Tulsa Race Massacre. He's also the founder of Justice for Greenwood, an organization formed almost 100 years after the massacre to get justice and reparations for the Greenwood community, which was never the same after the massacre.
7: Not one of those businesses that were impacted by the massacre are operating today. So there should be funding and consulting services for descendants to be able to build businesses back up.
4: Although the Black community in Tulsa was devastated by racial violence and Altadena was ravaged by a natural disaster, both were prosperous Black communities that were ultimately consumed by fire.
7: I think some of the parallels that we see in rebuilding is that they're going to have some of the same challenges dealing with insurance, or either not having enough insurance and not being able to get the proper information to the insurance companies. Another thing that we see that's still plaguing Greenwood today that I think is going to be a problem in Altadena and Black communities across this nation, many of these people have been living in these homes for decades, but they don't actually own the homes, meaning that they have received these homes passed down from their families, but they didn't do the proper estate planning. They haven't done proper probate. And that's a big problem that we see in Tulsa, but throughout this nation. And we have to have a program of Justice for Greenwood to address that.
4: Even in the face of these challenges, there's still hope in rebuilding.
7: I want the people of Altadena to understand that they can rebuild, and they should rebuild, and they should rebuild even forward thinking and better than what they had before. And you have to come into that mind state once you start the rebuilding. Come together as a community and say, what do we want this community to look like again? And make sure that they are standing together to not allow the vultures and the predators that want to come in and swoop up the land and get the land for cheap because people are, you know, desperate. You know, you lose everything overnight. That is something that, if it hasn't happened to you, it's very difficult to even imagine. So people are desperate. People need to live their life today. But I hope the people of Altadena can take the example of Greenwood to stick together and fight to keep the land that's been in their family for so long.
4: Even in the devastation, the birds are still chirping in Altadena. And on some lawns, grass is starting to grow again.
5: Altadena, I believe, will never be the same as it was before the fires. And it doesn't mean it's going to be worse, but it's going to be different. I do hope that it will be still a home, a beautiful place where all people can come together, Blacks and whites, and feel at home and comfortable. That is my hope.
4: The congregation of Altadena United Methodist Church has found a temporary home at Scott United Methodist Church in Pasadena. After the fires, they came together to worship and support each other.
8: Look at your neighbor. Say neighbor. I need you.
4: Members of Altadena United Methodist Church call their church family home of the abundant life.
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4: Thank you for listening to episode 1 of Rooted in Recovery. I'm Daniela Lake. In the following episodes, we'll discuss Black foodways, migration after the fires, mental health, and more.
0: This story was reported and produced by Daniela Lake with sound mixing by Rebecca Katz. Executive producers are Dr. Alyssa Richardson and Professors Sandy Tolan and Megan Donis in collaboration with the Annenberg School at USC. 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
9: Now, a jazz moment. I went to Paris, and Paris was on fire, you know. I mean, God, it was ridiculous.
10: In 1957, NEA jazz master Quincy Jones moved to Paris to study with world-renowned music professor Nadia Boulanger, teacher to many of the most important composers and conductors of the 20th century.
9: Nadia Boulanger used to tell me all the time, Quincy, your music can never be more or less than you are as a human being. It's okay to play fast and all of that other stuff, too, but unless you have a life experience and have something to say that you've lived, you have nothing to contribute at all. So I decided to live my life, and I did.
10: This moment with jazz impresario Quincy Jones was created by the National Endowment for the Arts.

One morning I heard the people on the news talking about a football game that they called the Super Bowl that had been played the day before. I called my friend Julian and asked him if he'd watched it, and he said he had. When I asked him what happened, I was not surprised to hear him say that he fell asleep. This is good. What else is television for? I'm Robert Skoglund in Tents Harbor, Maine.

0: When I was young in first grade, in the first grade classroom, I lost my two front teeth 2 days in a row. I lost my first tooth at math and my second tooth at writing the following day. In math, I was right in the middle of a story problem, and I asked Mrs. Corcoran if I can go to the bathroom. The bathroom that I went to was the one closest to the old music room. The bathroom is right down the hallway. Turn to your right. Can you see it? Where was your closest bathroom? If you are a girl, please stand out of the boys' room. If you are a boy, you can go in. I want to get the tooth out badly, so I tugged and tugged, and I finally got it out. After that, I told all my friends. I lost my second tooth when I was in the middle of my snowman story.
1: I went outside before dinner and made a snowman. My mom called me in, but I thought and I told my mom that let me make a snowman.
0: I asked Mrs. Wood if I can go to the bathroom.
2: William, go to the bathroom and wash out your mouth.
0: When I went to the bathroom, I was so excited to get that tooth out. When I got there, I looked at the mirror and said, 1, 2, 3, and I yanked my tooth out. After I lost my tooth, I even told some people who were not in my class. I was walking around the lower school saying, I lost my two front teeth 2 days in a row. I put my tooth in a Ziploc bag because Mrs. Wood and Mrs. Washburn didn't give me a little treasure box. I got to write my name twice on the tooth chart. See the chalkboard? Look at the left side. That's where the tooth chart was. After school, I told my mom. She was very excited that I had lost another tooth. That's the story of William who lost his two front teeth 2 days in a row.

Here are the orders that I must do. Salute to the captain, bow to the queen, and turn my back to the submarine.

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1: It's estimated that there are currently between 6,000 and 8,000 homeless people in Seattle. Elizabeth J. chose to become one of those people when her daughter went to college. Now she lives in a van. Radioactive Sarah Rosenthal found out why.
2: This van is pretty comfortable. This van is amazingly comfortable. You should lie down on my bed. Pretty comfy, huh?
3: We're in Elizabeth J.'s 15-year-old Dodge Ram van. It stalls out on a regular basis. Ants creep across the floor. Elizabeth used to be a geneticist. She made $44,000 a year. She used to live in an apartment, 700 square feet. But she lived with a man who was abusive, both physically and emotionally. Elizabeth J. is actually her pen name because she's still concerned about her safety. But their relationship lasted 20 years, and they had a daughter together. By the time her daughter was 3, Elizabeth decided she'd had enough. She didn't want to do anything illegal, but she knew she had to get out to protect her child. She went to a lawyer for advice.
2: I talked to an attorney on the phone. I wasn't married to him, and so I asked her if we would be breaking the law if we left, and she said, have a nice trip. She didn't exactly answer the question, but she said, have a nice trip. So we left.
3: 4 years later, she saw her face on a missing persons postcard. She barely had time to respond before she was arrested in the parking lot of her daughter's elementary school. She was charged with custodial interference. She was tried and sentenced to pay her ex's legal fees. Elizabeth said she also had to pay $60,000 in child support over the next 10 years. That left her with around $20,000 a year to live on. She had to ask for help from social service agencies and food banks. After living on the edge for 5 years, she was told that she was going to lose her job. And it was getting harder and harder to keep up with the rent.
2: It's very anxiety-provoking. It's very tense. It makes tightness in your jaw and tightness in your stomach, and you never really know, right? Am I going to get there or not? Am I going to make the rent, or are they going to throw me out?
3: She was struggling. Then her daughter got accepted to college. Now she needed to pay half her daughter's tuition, and she needed a place to live. She couldn't afford both.
2: I realized that I had a choice between paying rent or paying tuition. And that part was easy. That part was totally easy. There was no question I was going to pay the tuition instead of the, you know. I mean, what am I going to do, say to her, me first? Of course not.
3: Elizabeth wrote a tuition check, packed up her belongings, and moved out. She'd just become homeless. When her daughter moved into her dorm, Elizabeth moved into her van. She said her experiences with her own parents had inspired her belief that she was at

0: inspired her belief that she was at least partially responsible for paying for her daughter's tuition.
1: I didn't have parents who did that for me, and I guess I feel what a hardship that was, that my life was all the harder for having to do that. And I guess maybe I'd like to spare her some of that hardship.
0: Because of that decision, she lives in a van. She got a part-time job, but it only pays $15 an hour. She cooks in a microwave at her new office and showers at the gym.
2: You know, one of the things that's an interesting thing is that it costs about $700 a month to be homeless.
0: The cost of her storage unit, cell phone, car insurance, gym membership, and dues for her synagogue totaled $500. And that doesn't include food.
2: You add on $200 to that, well, you got the cost of homeless being $700 a month.
0: Her entire life is in storage. Couches, tables, chairs. Sometimes, to lift her spirits, she'll play the lottery.
2: There have been times, there have been days when I have been absolutely sure, just sure, that I was going to win that lottery because I needed it so much. But that didn't happen. Actually, the lottery sometimes makes me angry, but at the same time, a lottery is hope. A lottery is a dream. And what's wrong with a dollar dream?
0: Elizabeth isn't sure about the future, her own or her daughter's. Right now, she struggles between her own optimism and the reality of homelessness.
2: Every time I'm warm enough, I appreciate it. When I've had enough to eat, I'm grateful for it. I think I sometimes say a lot of little prayers inside of me of gratitude, of thankfulness. And, you know, sometimes I'm mad at God, too.
0: Elizabeth spends her life in survival mode. She lives day to day. Her daughter starts her sophomore year of college in the fall. For Radioactive, I'm Sarah Rosenthal.
3: This story was supported by the Pulitzer Center.
4: I know he used to do nice stuff for you, but what has he done for you lately?
5: Let's kick it!
3: Welcome to Threshold. I'm Amy Martin, and this is a Season 2 Extra, a little nugget of additional tape from our Arctic reporting. And as I was traveling around the Arctic, I often had these two songs running through my head simultaneously. It was kind of a bizarre mashup from my adolescence. Yes, I am a proud member of Generation X. So what do these songs have to do with the Arctic? I guess the ice part is pretty obvious, but why Janet Jackson? Well, that question she's asking kept ringing in my ears, because the more I learned about the Arctic, the more I realized that it is doing stuff for us, all of us. We're in a relationship with the frozen stuff at the poles of our planet, but so far, it's been a really one-sided deal. Take permafrost, for instance. It's been providing tons of carbon storage for us, and we've been mostly ignoring it.
6: So there's a mammoth bone right here, just sticking out of the wall.
3: I'm walking with a group of scientists through a huge tunnel bored into the side of a hill near Fairbanks, Alaska. It's owned by a U.S. Army research lab, and Tom Douglas is our guide.
6: And then there's a step bison horn right there. You can just barely see it just sticking right out of the wall. It's kind of the tip's broken off of it.
3: This is the permafrost tunnel, a cold, dark network of caves carved into frozen soil. It's dusty in here, and loud, too. Huge fans are running to pull out any warmth and moisture we bring in. Because this tunnel is a frozen museum of sorts, a collection of Paleolithic bones locked in time. As Tom leads us into this man-made warren, he casually points out the remains emerging from the sooty walls.
6: And there's a bunch more bones in this part of the tunnel. We'll point them out as we go along. That jawbone with the teeth on it came right out of there.
3: Permafrost is soil that's been continuously frozen for 2 years or more. And the soil in this tunnel definitely qualifies. It's been frozen since the last ice age.
6: This is a mammoth tusk fragment right there, that little tiny piece right there.
3: Hand-painted signs saying things like, bone 14,000 years old, are propped up in the dirt all along the walkway. And there's more than just ancient animals preserved here.

0: this is a series of routes?
1: Kevin Schaefer is a permafrost scientist who just happens to be on this tour with me. He works with the National Snow and Ice Data Center in Colorado.
0: You could see big woody roots, like from trees. You could also see fine roots hanging down. And they're all through here. And in fact, over here, you can see grass hanging from the ceiling upside down.
1: I reached up and touched this little clump of Paleolithic lawn.
2: This is 20-something thousand-year-old grass. You can see it's still green. It still has this chlorophyll in it.
3: Oh, my God.
1: It was pretty extraordinary. This grass might have been nibbled by a woolly mammoth. And like Tom said, it was still green. This is the magic of permafrost. It stores things in their original condition. I wasn't touching fossilized bones or petrified grass. This was the actual stuff, just frozen. It was awesome, in the literal sense, but it was also sobering.
0: This is the organic material that we talk about frozen in the permafrost.
1: But when you hear the word organic, you should think carbon. Organic material is carbon-based material.
0: It's kind of like broccoli in your freezer, and as long as it stays frozen, it stays stable. It's when it thaws out, it'll start decaying again.
1: Bones, grass, bison horns, everything we're looking at here, frozen in the permafrost, is a source of carbon. And there's something else that's been stored here too.
2: The bacteria that's here frozen at minus 2C, that's 18,000 years old, is actually still alive and viable in almost a dormant state. It is still eating and exchanging basically the energy in the very small unfrozen pockets of material that are around it. So if you thaw it out and put it in a petri dish, it comes back to life instantly. Basically, these walls are alive in a weird sense.
1: Despite 18,000 years of below freezing temperatures, the microorganisms in this soil aren't dead. They're just moving very, very slowly. At any time, they can kick back into gear and continue doing what they're meant to do in the world, break down organic matter, which moves carbon from the soil to the atmosphere. All they need to do is warm up. There's twice as much carbon stored in Arctic permafrost soils as we currently have in the atmosphere. Twice as much. That's why Janet Jackson was looping in my head, because this frozen soil has done so much for us. It's kept all of this carbon locked in place for millennia, and that's helped to keep our climate in this relatively stable, not too hot, not too cold zone. But as we heat up the planet by burning fossil fuels, we could trigger this much greater release of carbon from Arctic soils. And it's worth noting that between the time that that clump of grass was frozen into the soil and today, when it's at risk of thawing out, that's the time period when human civilizations really blossomed. Everything we've created as a species, from the first written word to the International Space Station, has been built in this time, and with the assistance of the Arctic's climate-stabilizing forces. Permafrost, sea ice, and massive chunks of land ice like the Greenland ice sheet, these things have been serving our needs as a species, helping to create the habitat that has really worked for us, and we've been taking them for granted. It's never occurred to most human beings to consider what our lives would be like without a frozen Arctic, because it's never even seemed possible that it could melt. Until now. 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We've got a whole lot more stories in the works for you over here at Threshold. It's all at thresholdpodcast.org.
4: This is Bird Note. Ornithologist and poet J. Drew Lanham often writes about his experience as a black man in the outdoors, both the joy of being in nature and the racism he faces in the field. Sometimes that's led him to bird in places that others might overlook. And one time, looking for sparrows inspired a poem celebrating these little brown birds.
5: Sparrow envy. Were I the sparrow, brown-backed, skittish, and small, I would find haven in thorniest thickets, search far and wide for fields lain fallow, treasure the unkempt, worship the unmown, covet the weed-strewn row. I would slink between sedges, chip unseen from brambles, skulk deep within hedges, and desire the ditches grown wild. I would find great joy in the mist-sodden morning, sing humble pleas from the highest weeds, and plead for the gray days to stay.
4: Want to hear more poetry about birds? 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I'm Mark Bramhill.
3: I know that a lot of people feel uncomfortable being alone, but actually, it's quite a beautiful thing at the right time in the right place. When the rotating door comes round, you are faced with darkness, real darkness. It's kind of ghostly, like you'll come in and you'll be about to turn on the lights and sort of have that anticipation of what might arrive, and then I'm faced with this feeling. I'm very affected by my environment. I feel like the dark room is a very safe space. You have a different experience of the space when you're under that red light. It's as if time doesn't really exist. You're not in day and you're not in night. You're just in this sort of in-between time. But yeah, there's just something beautiful about the dark room. I had no idea going from university that I was going to become a teacher. As a person that likes to work alone, coming from that lovely, relaxed environment of university into a secondary school was incredibly tough. The dark room was just mad. I didn't really get when teenagers came into the dark room how badly they could mistreat things, from equipment to book, throwing pieces of paper across the room,
6: scrawling on desks,
3: writing on things they shouldn't write on.
6: All these things would happen at once.
3: Someone breaks something.
6: Somebody having a tiff with somebody else.
3: It was just a little bit too much. They have disrespected the darkroom, which is something that I would never do. Or at least, I didn't think I'd ever do. It's a beautiful thing when you've got a hangover and you've got a half day. So we finished at 1 o'clock. At the time, I wasn't driving and I had to wait for my boyfriend to pick me up at 7 o'clock in the evening. So I had a long time to wait. And I thought the best thing that I could do with my time feeling so rubbish is to just sleep. I don't even know what time I woke up. It was dark outside. With a hangover, you're feeling a little bit queasy as it is. But it wasn't actually the queasiness that was getting to me. It was actually desperately needing to go to the toilet. The photography department is entirely isolated away from the rest of the school that locks at 5 p.m. So there's no way that I can go into the main school to use any toilet facilities. So there I was, stuck. And the entire department is covered in CCTV, which was a huge factor of, you know, my decision. Okay, where can I hide in this place where I'm not going to be seen? Oh, what about that one revolving door? Maybe I'll go there. I remembered that I've got a stash of plastic bags behind my desk. I'm pulling down my trousers really, really quickly. And I'm thinking, oh God, this is awful. This is terrible. This is something I'll never tell anybody ever.
6: I can't possibly live with myself.
3: Sitting in the dark, having a poo into a bag. It felt so good.
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8: Danny Klecko. I first saw him at some author's picnic in St. Paul. You know, very low-key affair. Then in walks this black hat with a Reagan tattoo and 6 feet 3 inches of, "Who are you?" So I asked. And he said, "Danny Klecko, St. Paul's baker, poet."
9: I baked for Reagan and Gorbachev, Archduke of Austria, President of South Africa. There might be people smarter than me, but I'm telling you what, there is no better bread baker in the state of Minnesota than Danny Klecko. I mean, that's just fact.
8: Like a lot of us, Klecko was introduced to baking through his junior high school home ec class.
9: On my very first day, we made apple crisp, and I was with three young ladies making apple crisp in sixth period, and I never touched a wrench after that. I mean, I loved it.
8: For years, he's made a living between the hours of midnight and four with flour, sourdough starter, and the ruckus of the bread slicer. He learned his trade at Dunwoody, made the morning commute better for Minnesotans as a baker for supermoms. Then he worked his way up the bread line to CEO of St. Paul's St. Agnes Baking Company. His is strictly a blue-collar world, but somehow it's jetted him to New York for the Martha Stewart radio show and that vacation hotspot, Siberia, to teach the Russians how to bake. And did I mention his last name is actually McGlenno? But Klecko was the nickname that stuck and is now the identity behind the Klecko universe that has a beat that goes beyond the rhythmic kneading of bread dough.
9: Nobody understands the thought process of a woman on the anniversary of her birth quite like the village baker. I started writing poems and songs because I always worked off hours and I would just write poems. And it wasn't until I started taking management positions and I had some evenings free that I started going to the university club where I was fortunate enough to become friends with Carol Connolly. And so over the years, she's given me platforms and encouragement.
10: Welcome to the university club. Welcome to the house that Carol Connolly built.
9: The man began to cry. What determines luck? Who makes up the rules? Why is value attached to everything but me?
8: How many people can say that they've been mentored by Carol Connolly, St. Paul's first poet laureate? Sure, Klecko's been dabbling with lyrics since his teenhood, but he only seriously started publishing poetry and short prose in 2013. In a 3-year time span, he has put out 7 chapbooks. I get tired thinking about it.
9: The woman sat by his side, put her arm around his shoulder. In silence, the umbrella twirled until she offered explanation. "Everything will be fine," she said. "Just not today."
8: So remember I first saw Klecko at that author picnic? Since then, I have seen him just about everywhere, except in a chair with his feet up. His legions of Facebook followers have a name, Klecko Nation. And I bet this baker poet has given more performances in a year than the ensemble cast of A Chorus Line. Which is why he interests me. Because Klecko could have been satisfied with his gold crown of baking. But this guy had poems inside him. And what I like is that he didn't let the if-onlys get in the way. If only I were smarter, better looking, better connected, more talented, braver, younger. Klecko is over 50, and he doesn't wait for opportunity. He bakes it from scratch every morning.
9: When people see me, they're expecting anything from bantering or hip-hop or slam, and there's nothing wrong with that. But, you know, I like to bring classic verse, put on nice clothes, and express ideas with people, but I look different than most of the people that are in that room. I come from a background. I don't have an MFA. I didn't study English. I was removed from three different high schools. So in many respects, I'm the least likely candidate, but no one in that room loves poetry more than I do.
8: For KFAI, this is Britty from the capital city of Klecoland.
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12: I'm at a comedy club slash steakhouse called Tommy T's Comedy Steakhouse in Pleasanton. Tommy T himself greets me at the front desk, though with the disappointing news that the guest list I thought I was on doesn't exist. So I pay and walk down a hallway past portraits of Jay Leno and Craig Ferguson and other comedians to the bar. It's empty, other than the headliner and his opener, who's holding a cheeseburger in one hand and a binder of jokes in the other. Meanwhile, outside the club, Melanie Bega, the opener for the opener for the opener, plots her comedy journey.
13: I'm a baby right now. I'm in the infant stages of comedy, but I've always been funny, and I know that. I mean, I can't brag about a whole lot of other things. I can't say, like, I'm, you know, just whatever, but funny is one thing that I know I am. I'm ready. I'm ready. I'm ready, Freddie. I'm ready to go. Yay! Too much excitement.
14: All right, we got the first comedian coming up. She was a semifinalist out at Rooster Teeth Feathers. Give it up for Melanie Bega. Come on, let her hear it, let her hear it.
12: Melanie's in her early 30s, and she's been performing amateur comedy for 2 years. We met at a showcase for comedy students a few weeks back at a club called the Purple Onion, where she gyrated, yelped, and hip-thrusted through a weirdly compelling 15-minute set. Tonight's a better gig. If she's lucky, she'll make a few bucks. But what she really needs is exposure. Melanie's unemployed right now. She's trying to make comedy her career. Her family, of course, thinks she's a little crazy, but Melanie says it's her calling.
13: It's a gift. It's not something that you can just automatically turn on and off. It's something that comes from deep within, and I think you actually know it from early on. Like when I was younger, I knew I would fall out of my chair at school. I'd be sitting there, and I knew what would make people laugh. I would tip and teeter back and forth on a chair and then fall purposely so that people could laugh.
12: Melanie's comedy right now is essentially a refined version of falling out of her chair. When it comes off right, it's a kind of joyful commiseration.
13: So anyways, I did lose, I lost 70 pounds. I was like, I had no shoulders. I was just round like a wheelbarrow. Nothing was moving. And you can't bend a bone.
15: You don't want to go up there and sound rehearse, so you kind of got to go off script a little bit to, you know, give it passion, give it some good. Like last night, I wasn't getting the crowd. We were at the Purple Onion, and I was like, oh my God. So I right away said what was in my heart, and I'm like, I cried today, and then I was like, yeah, over a guy that left me 3 years ago, five, seven. It's been 7 years, and I got them, and they thought it was totally funny, and then I went into the joke, and it was just good. It was good stuff.
12: But when a joke doesn't work,
13: my pants are too tight. They're so freaking tight right now. I swear, if I were to sit on this right here, I'd slide off. I swear. Yeah, that's not funny, but it's for me. It doesn't really matter.
12: It's more than a little uncomfortable.
13: Are you guys okay? I'm okay.
15: Okay, I can tell you about that. That's just, it's like rejection in full. It's painful. It's not, like, you're not yourself. And then you just want to crawl into a hole and not even look at anybody. You're just like, oh my God, are you kidding me? And there's nowhere to go. There's nowhere to run. You don't want to go into your material because they're not buying that, and they're not buying you. They're not buying the material. They're not buying. You don't. And then your mind starts racing. You're like, did they not like me because of this, or they did not like me because of that? Is it my personality? Is it my voice? Is it my size? Is it my hair? What is it? What is it they don't like? And then you go in your head, and your thoughts are racing. You're just like, I don't know what the hell's going on.
12: Joking about pain is an essential part of Melanie's comedy. She thinks laughing at what hurts you is the surest way to make it stop hurting. And making other people laugh at what hurts you is the surest way to make it feel good.
13: Where there's passion, like, for instance, the surgery that I had the weight loss surgery that is, I'm like changing, my body's changing, and I talk about the relationship because everyone can relate to that, and I talk about being heavy and then not being as heavy anymore, and I talk about my family, and that's where the good stuff comes in, like with the stuff that I'm familiar with, yeah.
16: Is this stuff like embarrasses you at all?
13: Does in the beginning, yeah, because if you talk about, you know, nobody wants to be, you know, no one wants to be looked at a certain way, and then what do? I'm up on stage where everybody can see me, everyone can see every flaw, every wrinkle and bulge and fat roll, and but it's what's funny, you know?
12: The flaws and wrinkles and bulges aren't funny by themselves. Melanie has to make them funny, and she comes to the San Francisco Comedy College to learn how to do that.
17: What kind of toilet paper was it? You could describe that more. But I think the real funny thing is you stopped dating a man based on his toilet paper. You know he could buy other toilet paper.
18: Like,
17: you
18: could, oh, he's a one-off guy.
17: You could make him. You could make it work.
13: This is the main room for San Francisco Comedy College. Right now, this is the writing class, and we do it every Sunday morning. And Adam is the one that instructs it.
12: Adam McLaughlin. He's a bearded gamer type whose jokes tend to reference nerd culture icons like Pac-Man and Skeletor. That would be the skull-headed villain of the He-Man cartoons.
13: And there's different comics that come in, and we go through our material, and we get feedback from Adam, we get feedback from the other comics, and we get about 15 minutes each. And then they tell us if our material sucks, or if it's good, or if it's better, or if it needs work.
12: The San Francisco Comedy College has been around for 12 years. It currently operates out of a few rooms on the fifth floor of a building on Post Street. Melanie comes here once a week for advice.
17: All right, so it's the writing session, which means you're going to get some time. You can present your stuff any way you want to. You can do a ready-made joke, come out with premises, you know, ask questions, whatever. So.
12: Three other comics are in the workshop. There's a 30-something South American woman whose jokes are all about sleeping with extremely fat, awkward, or otherwise undesirable men. Then there's an emergency medical technician working on a routine about growing up a closeted gay in the South. And in the back is a kid in his 20s, joking about weed, weed dispensaries, going to the supermarket high, etc. Not counting him, each of the comics is explicit about mining his or her personal life for material. Still, you get the sense that for none of them is the material as raw and as potentially painful as it is for Melanie.
13: One of my opening jokes I do, did you break up with me because I got fat? Mm-hmm. And I'm asking my boyfriend, did you break up with me because I got fat? And he says no. I thought about doing a POV shift on that, mm-hmm. and doing it the opposite. Me shifting it and saying, it's Rocky saying, did you break up with me because I got fat? And then me saying, no, I broke up with you because you're crazy. I kind of want to do that, but then I haven't really, I want to do that. I want to,
17: right.
13: I don't want people to feel crazy.
17: That's okay. So, well, what's your question?
13: Will it work? Do you think it'll work? So maybe if I act it out really quick.
12: For Melanie, for all these stand-up comics in the making, comedy is like a chisel. It's a tool they can use to break a big, painful problem into a rubble of smaller, not-so-painful problems. Losing a boyfriend because you've gained weight is one kind of issue. Figuring out how to make that funny is tough, too, but it's a problem that's kind of fun to solve. And when you do solve it, you've actually let it do something for you instead.
13: Like you've accomplished something, even though it's short-term, you feel like when you make someone laugh, you feel like... You feel accepted. You feel like part of, like you're doing something good, I guess. I don't know. I'm not sure.
16: So you think you'll keep doing this for as long as you can?
13: Yeah, I'm not like this. I'm in it now. I'm not gonna stop. I'm gonna keep going. I'm definitely. I mean, I've got a long way to go. But it's the beginning stages, and they say that you don't know where you're gonna be, like. When you start out, you don't know how far it's going to go. But, yeah, I want to go completely all the way with it. I'm going to take it all the way to the top. I'm going to be good. I am funny. I'm funny. I'm just kidding. My name's Melanie Begg. I had fun. Hope you enjoy the rest of the show. Good night.
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1: Each fall, the Ojibwe tribes of northern Minnesota harvest wild rice by hand. It's a long process that begins with families in canoes venturing into the tall grasses where the rice is pulled and gently brushed into the bed of the canoe. The Kitchen Sisters journey to the rice lakes of White Earth Reservation to investigate.
2: They call it the Ricing Moon. It's the name of the month, really, the Ricing Moon. It's like naming it September or something.
3: The wild rice making moon, Menominee Geezes. We got a lot of rice on this reservation. It's a tall grass. It grows up, you know, all over our lakes. We got 47 lakes. And who lives up here is Ojibwes and ducks. My name is Winona LaDuc. I live and work on the White Earth Reservation in northern Minnesota. And I direct the White Earth Land Recovery Project, which is working to protect our wild rice. This is like one of the biggest times in our community. As soon as it starts coming up, there's bantering about which lakes look good and where they're going to go ricing. These guys are excited about to get rice for their family, and they're going to get to sell that rice. These guys are making a couple grand, a lot of them. When he got maybe 60% unemployment, that's a lot of money.
4: I ain't going to say easy money because it's not easy money. It's fast money. I put a lot of school clothes on my kids because it's that part of the year. I am Ron Chilton, White Earth Land Recovery Project.
5: I hope this canoe holds.
3: You usually try to tie your canoe on the night before. The canoe being tied on is a sign of honor. Our community, if your canoe falls off the car on the way to ricing, it's really a shame. And you know if it falls off, someone will see you. You drive out there to your lake, you and your partner unload your canoe and you drag it down there, and you know it's already a workout.
5: Perfect.
3: It's like heavy, and you know,
5: perfect.
3: We're a lot more sedentary these days.
5: There's your canoe.
3: Although, you know what, a lot of these guys are pretty buff looking.
5: The farther in the back, the better. Yeah, going into the race.
3: You get out there on the lake and it's misty, so it's just this beautiful like fog on the lake. It's quiet. There's nothing except for them birds. One guy stands in the back, and he has a pole. It's tall. Right in front of him sits this person who's going to knock. And they have these two long cedar sticks known as knockers. Bawa Iganuk. That's what they're called, but everybody just calls them knockers, and then they laugh, you know. Ojibwe humor. So you go out there, and you pull your rice across your lap, and then you run the second knocker kind of diagonally across, and you hear the rice fall into your canoe like that.
5: But you don't want to hit it too hard, then you knock the heads in, and if some fall in the lake, that's better. You're reseeding the lake.
3: Go back and forth and back and forth. You kind of try to keep some rhythm.
5: This is what you call crowfoot rice. See how it is?
3: Some looks like crow's feet. Some looks like a bottle brush. And it ripens at different times. They go and they start trying to domesticate varieties that would ripen at the same time. But they are not diverse. They're monocrop. And they put them in diked rice paddies. And a lot of times they're using fungicides and chemicals. And they go in and harvest it with a combine. That is different than two Indians in a canoe. They're trying to call it wild rice, but that's not wild rice. We call that tame rice. And it doesn't taste the same. Our rice tastes like a lake. It tastes like a lake.
6: My name is Ed Barnett, and when I was growing up, the whole community would get together to go out racing, and it'd be like a caravan, and everybody would just come right to the lake and help each other get in their boats out. And it was something to see, the young helping the old, and the old teaching the young how to do it through the whole process of gathering, harvesting, feasting.
3: Each season, we feast our foods. I serve the guys in the rice mill. There's like six guys working there. You know, in Minnesota, they call everything a darn hot dish. It's like, wild rice, and I had some squash that I grew, and our buffalo meat. We now have this rice mill. All our equipment is kind of handmade. You know that old Johnny Cash song, I got a 47, 48, 49? You know, that's what that equipment's like. But you got something that's made by five or six handy guys, and it's running off of a tractor.
2: Well, I'm Pat Wicker, and I work for the White Earth Land Recovery Project. My job title is Sustainable Communities Coordinator Assistant, or something like that. Well, I'm the parcher. That's what we call it when we're cooking this, parching rice. Yeah. I cook on average 1,800 pounds a day. I can pretty much tell by the way the rice sounds in the barrel. When it's almost done, it makes like a sizzling, hissing almost. When it's getting close, I just go stand by the barrel and I listen to the rice.
3: We sell a lot to some food co-ops, and we sell a lot mail order. Hand-harvested, wood-parched, native wild rice. Maple syrup, buffalo meat, and jams made with honey. In a community that's got the poorest counties in the state of Minnesota, I didn't want to try to bring in some factory on my reservation. They always are training and retraining our people. Training it for a job that doesn't exist, you know, and then he goes, tries to work in a border town. He cannot get hired. You make them feel like they're not going to be any good. And what we decide to do is say, what we got is something that we're good at. And what we are really good at is racing, instead of trying to make up some economy that makes no sense to us.
4: I do pretty much anything and everything, I guess, from maple syrup and in the springtime to planting the fields. We build wind generators in the greenhouses and then solar panels.
3: Our wild rice is centerpiece of our culture, but what we're talking about here is how you get healthy. You know, your body and your community, and they're all related. It is not something that you can go buy, you know, at the store, your culture. You have to live it.
1: That Hidden Kitchen was produced by the Kitchen Sisters, Davia Nelson and Nikki Silva, and mixed by Jim McKee.
7: This is Bird Note. By midsummer, many shrubs that in May shone boldly with flowers are now bearing fruit. Fruit that birds find irresistible. Elderberries, serviceberries, blackberries, dogwood berries, mulberries, currants, and dozens of others. Waxwings, tanagers, robins, grosbeaks, even tiny warblers feast on nature's bounty. We might think that plants are being generous by offering such a rich supply of nutritious fruits. In truth, something other than largesse is at work here. Plants evolved fruits as a kind of bribe, a way of enticing mobile creatures like birds to ingest their seeds. Birds then excrete those seeds hours later as they move widely about the landscape. Plants themselves take no metabolic benefit from the sweet pulp of their fruits. Instead, they offer this bounty in exchange for birds' help in distributing their seedlings in new locations. Flowering plants also rely on winged animals for pollination. And in dispersing pollen, birds, bats, and insects also help guarantee a new crop of berries, those brightly hued reminders of mutual benefit, the co-evolution between plants and animals. Today's show is brought to you by the Bobolink Foundation. For Bird Note, I'm Mary McCann.
8: I'm Virginia Prescott, and this is Civics 101. What are the responsibilities and obligations of being a U.S. ally? Our guide today is Melissa Waters, professor of law at Washington University in St. Louis.
9: So a U.S. ally can mean a few different things depending on the context. First, it might be helpful to actually think about what an ally is not. So an ally is not just a country with whom the United States maintains formal diplomatic relations. We have diplomatic relations with almost all of the member states of the United Nations, with just a couple of exceptions. An ally is also not just a country with whom we maintain friendly relations. China is a good example. It's an important trading partner. We cooperate on all sorts of issues that are of common interest to both nations, but we don't tend to think of China as an ally of the United States. So what is a U.S. ally? First, there are a very small number of countries with whom the U.S. has what it calls special relationships. These are nations with whom the U.S. enjoys a particularly close, long-standing friendship, countries like the U.K., Canada, and Japan. So we might think of these special relationship countries as sort of super allies of the United States. Then we also have strategic allies. So sometimes when we're using this term, we're describing nations that we may not have a particularly close friendship or share many common values, but they're nonetheless countries with whom the United States has developed important strategic partnerships. So think Colombia as a key ally in the U.S. War on drugs, Pakistan, key ally in the war on terrorism. Finally, and most importantly, the U.S. has formal military alliances with many countries around the world. So often when you hear the term ally, this is what we're talking about. This was not always the case, by the way. For the majority of our history, the U.S. followed the advice of George Washington, who said we should steer clear of permanent alliances with the rest of the world.
8: What happens when the relationship no longer serves the U.S.? How do we end alliances?
9: So with the exception of that handful of longstanding alliances that I mentioned, U.S. alliances are actually constantly shifting as the geopolitical situation shifts, as U.S. interests in a particular region shift. Sometimes it can also be because the government in the foreign country has changed. A quite dramatic example, of course, is our relationship with Iran, which was historically quite a strong ally of the United States in the Middle East. And that all changed in 1979 with the Iranian Revolution.
8: What about when the government is allied with foreign groups that are not heads of state? So, for example, the Mujahideen during the Soviet invasion of Afghanistan, that sort of comes to mind. Or maybe the alliance with the resistance groups now operating in Syria. How are those relationships bound and managed?
9: These are particularly complicated relationships. I'm not even sure that I would call those relationships alliances, at least in the way we tend to think of an alliance. And what we have typically done, and the Mujahideen is a good example, is the United States will actually partner with a regional ally. And so much of our support for the Mujahideen was routed through Pakistan.
8: Is there any key takeaway, Melissa, for understanding U.S. relationships with its allies?
9: This is really a time of great change and instability for U.S. alliances. We've spent several decades now weaving this very thick fabric of sort of interlocking, interwoven alliances with other nations around the world. It really has served as the cornerstone of U.S. national security for so many years now. And I think the really fascinating question moving forward into the 21st century is whether this network of alliances is going to survive the really seismic changes that we're seeing at the moment around the world. I think it will, but I think it's going to be in dramatically altered form.
8: Professor Melissa Waters, thank you so much for speaking with us.
9: Thank you.
8: That was Melissa Waters. She's professor of law at Washington University. You can hear our full conversation about allies at civics101podcast.org.
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11: I've had hundreds of big conversations, and my conversation partners share wisdom I carry with me wherever I go. Here's an image I love of the late Vincent Harding, of what we can all be, live human signposts. Vincent Harding himself was a live human signpost, and he remains a mentor to me and countless others. He was a central figure in the civil rights movement, a speechwriter for Martin Luther King Jr. He spent the rest of his life on a project called Veterans of Hope, bringing the wisdom of the movement to young people in hurting places. This is Becoming Wise. I'm Krista Tippett.

0: There's a story you tell that's about your conversation, encounter you were having in a hard neighborhood in Boston, and a young man named Daryl.
1: Yes.
0: Would you tell that story about signposts, his image of signposts?
1: What I remember from that story was that a dear young friend of mine, Eugene Rivers, young at that time.
0: Right.
1: I guess Gene is a good
0: still
1: deal
0: still busy
1: old.
0: In Boston.
1: You're still busy in Boston.
0: Yeah.
1: I met this young man in Eugene's apartment, and this young man came up just to sit next to me because he wanted to talk in a more personal way. It turned out that he was one of the leaders of the drug-running folks at the time. But what he said to me was that he really felt that one of the reasons why he had gone in the way that he had gone, not trying in any way to excuse himself, was the fact that he, like many other young people, were operating in a situation where they felt it was just very, very dark all around them. And what they needed were, as he put it, some signposts,
0: right,
1: some lights, right, that would, in other people's lives, help them.
0: Live human signposts, you see.
1: Yes. Yes. That would help them to see the possibilities for themselves and will open up possibilities that other people can't see in any other way except seeing it through human beings who care about them. And if we teach young people to run away from the darkness rather than to open up the light in the darkness, to be the candles, the signposts, then we are doing great harm to them and the communities that they have come out of.
0: I think this word signpost and this image of signpost is really important. I think it's an important piece of practical vocabulary. What you also tell young people is that they have to find the elders, right? I've thought a lot over the years about the teaching in the Hebrew Bible and the New Testament that I think has resonance across the traditions of developing eyes to see and ears to hear. Think of that as almost a spiritual discipline that the 21st century makes more necessary.
1: That whole idea of discipline is one that clearly we have cast aside, except when we're talking about technological development or military development. And it seems to me that we need, again, to recognize that to develop the best humanity, the best spirit, the best community, there needs to be discipline, practices of exploring. How do you do that?
0: Right.
1: How do we work together? How do we talk together in ways that will open up our best capacities and our best gifts? My own feeling that I try to share again and again, Krista, is that when it comes to creating a multiracial, multiethnic, multireligious, democratic society, we are still a developing nation.
0: Right.
1: We've only been really thinking about this for about half a century. But my own deep, deep conviction is that the knowledge, like all knowledge, is available to us if we seek it. And I think that that determination to find a truly democratic society and to create the truly beloved community, those are things that can be available to us if we're willing to work with each other and work with the universe on developing them. They don't come free and easy. They are tough, tough tasks for us to take on.
0: Vincent Harding taught at Iliff School of Theology. He authored the magnificent book, Hope and History, Why We Must Share the Story of the Movement, and the essay, Is America Possible? Becoming Wise is produced at On Being Studios, which is located on Dakota land. Our team is Marie Sambalay, Lily Percy, and Chris Heagle, and our theme music is provided and composed by Zoe Keating.
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1: Hi, Aaron Henkin here from the podcast Out of the Blocks in Baltimore, Maryland. The premise of our podcast is pretty simple. My co-producer Wendell Patrick and I show up on a city block, and we make it our mission to meet and interview everyone there. We recently spent some time on the 3600 block of Falls Road. That's in Baltimore's Hamden neighborhood, and this is a hip block, independent bookstore, record shop, yarn boutique, vintage fashion store. There's also a methadone clinic on this block and some marginalized locals with addiction issues. And in the midst of all of this is a little yellow building called the Hamden Christian School. Reuben and Patty Petersheim moved to the neighborhood to start this school. And the first time you see them, you might do a double take because they look so incongruous in the mix.
2: We are Mennonites, so Christians, and our ideas err on the conservative side.
3: The most noticeable, I guess, is our women. We do wear long dresses. The reason is when we choose clothing, we choose, first of all, for modesty, and secondly, simplicity. So it makes life simpler, which is part of being a Mennonite, is embracing a simple lifestyle.
2: People do sometimes assume when they see us that we are part of the Amish. As far as dress, it's actually not terribly different, but we would drive cars. And we do utilize technology, so, you know, we utilize the internet, we have a Facebook page, we have a website. Those kinds of things are something that we have and that we're allowed to practice.
4: I think people usually associate Mennonites with, like, more rural areas. How did you guys end up in Hamden?
2: The answer to that is my wife and I, for many years, were interested in moving to the city, and we were interested in actually finding ways to speak into the local community. Some people believe the world can be changed through politics. For us, one of the reasons that we are here, we want to change people's hearts from the inside and actually help them to become better people through hearing what we believe and seeing how we live.
3: We both had a vision for inner city education and wanted our lives to count for something more than just living a comfortable life. So we looked at various cities and ended up coming to Baltimore simply because it was not terribly far from our home communities. We both came from Lancaster County, Pennsylvania, so we had more of a country-style upbringing.
2: Many people in that are part of the Mennonite setting, especially in rural America, suburban America, believe that if, you know, the people in the inner city simply made different choices, life would be better for them. They just need to decide to get a job and hold a job down, those kinds of things. One of the perspectives that changed pretty drastically for me is when I, especially this is what I learned when I taught in the public school system, working with these kids, they have so many negative realities that are being pushed in their face, that there are many, many obstacles in their way. It's not as simple as telling them, well, you just need to find a job and keep it.
3: One of my favorite verses is, "He who has begun a good work in you will bring it to completion." And that's my testimony to my neighborhood, to those we live with and work with here, to be a living testimony that the way of the Lord is good.
1: Mennonites Reuben and Patty Petersheim of the Hamden Christian School on the 3600 block of Falls Road in Baltimore's Hamden neighborhood. 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I'm Aaron Henkin. 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

0: 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This aerial can actually pick up enough of this energy to power this primitive receiver I made. It has no battery. It relies entirely on harnessing the energy of the radio waves in the air.
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3: I'd like to introduce you to Scott McNeff. Scott is a federally licensed falconer. And just in case you weren't exactly sure what falconry is where you train a bird of prey, like a falcon or a hawk, in order to hunt small birds, rodents, rabbits, lizards, that kind of thing. Here's Scott.
4: The usual thing. Looking for a squirrel. It's a new day, a new squirrel. When I found out that falconry was actually a legal sport that you could become licensed in and actually practice, it totally flipped me out. I thought that it was a sport that had died out with the medieval period. You know, I'd heard about it in Shakespearean references and that sort of thing, but didn't know that it was actually alive and well here in North America.
5: There's one bell on each leg of the hawk. That's mostly just for me to be able to hear where she is when she's on the ground with something. And the hood is basically the same idea as putting blinders on a horse. Just takes away their vision and keeps them calm, because these birds are such visual animals. They live their whole life through their eyes. So if you take their vision away, it just totally relaxes them.
4: The really great thing about red-tailed hawks is that they're sort of the bog standard typical hawk that people think of. The hawk that's, you know, circling on the thermals in the sky of every Western movie. All right, we'll follow her. This red tail that I have now, she came into my trapping station in October, which would mean that she was probably about 4 or 5 months of age when I caught her. I've trained dozens and dozens of hawks and falcons, and I'm still amazed that you can catch a hawk in the wild and 3 or 4 weeks later be catching food with it, actually killing wild prey, and the bird is working with you in a partnership. All of our training is really about encouraging that bird to work with you and see you as a partner, and just to respond to certain trained cues that we have with them, whistle commands or hand commands or the lures that we use to call our birds back to us. Really big old oak trees are fantastic for finding squirrels, but it's very difficult for the hawk to catch them because of the holes. I sort of like going into places where it's more difficult. It's a better exercise for her. It's more interesting visually. It's kind of like a chess game in the trees, you know? As falconers, our hawks and falcons don't like us. They don't have some sort of bond with us. They're just using us because we're a good deal in the hunting field, and we help them by providing them opportunities at game. It's not an emotional thing. I mean, she's actually looking at something now, I think. Up ahead here on the right. Red-tailed hawks, like all other hawks, have absolutely exceptional eyesight. Their vision is incredible. They've got some really amazing adaptations with their vision that we don't have. Like in the back of our eyes, we've got this small spot called a fovea, and that's where all of your focusing takes place. In the eyes of a diurnal bird of prey, there are actually two foveas, so they can actually focus on stuff straight ahead and down below simultaneously, and their brain can interpret all that information.
5: There it is right there. See the squirrel? Perfect squirrel, you know, they just hold tight and stay as still as possible.
4: So right now it's just a stalemate. We try as much as possible to manipulate the squirrels into, you know,

0: things that they don't want to do. And that, you know, if you're good at that, you really, really increase your hawk's chances of catching, you know, more game. My plan is always to get ahead of the squirrel, see the hole that it's going to, try to frighten the squirrel to change and, you know, to switch directions and head back toward the hawk again. So she's probably just waiting it out and waiting for either for me to move the squirrel or for the squirrel to panic and do something silly that puts it into a more vulnerable situation.
1: Here it comes. It's going up. Uh-oh, it's going across. Okay, yeah. Good. Here comes the hawk.
2: Keep it up, keep it up! The hawk's above it, here we go! Got it, coming down.
3: I don't know how she got this thing.
4: That was hard. Amazing, that was a good catch. The squirrel ran right down and it was an arm's length away from me looking in my face, and I was lying over the hole it wanted to go in. So he turned around, went back up and got caught. That's why it's so cool, you know, the teamwork between a human and a hawk. I mean, this hawk just would, in the wild, probably would never have caught the squirrel, you know, without our help. That was great.
0: When a hawk catches its prey, they're so full of adrenaline, and when their feet lock down on prey, they often can't release it until they lose that adrenaline rush. She's actually, what she's doing now, she's got her tail spread and her wings spread over. It's called mantling. Out of sight is out of mind. So she can hide her food from other raptors. They don't know she's got it. All aggression from a hawk comes from the feet. And that's why we wear the gloves that we wear, and we're very, very cautious about what we do around our bird's feet. She's really at attention right now, and just, you know, she hasn't even started eating yet or pulling fur from it yet. I'm going to actually offer her a trade, so I have part of a squirrel that she caught yesterday that I've already butchered up, just the right amount of food that I want her to eat today as a reward for this, and I'll offer her that, and you'll see she'll take that from me and turn her back and start eating that, and while she's eating that one, I'll take this one that she's just killed and hide it in my game pouch. So everything that the hawks kill either ends up on my dinner table or being butchered up and fed back to them. Falconry is my biggest passion in life, and I think that it always will be. I think for many of us, our pursuit in the sport is a very spiritual place, and going out with your bird into good habitat and chasing wild animals with it is it's just very personal. And I would guess that for most falconers, their fondest memories of their practice within the sport come from moments when they were out in the field alone, just them and one bird. Ah, well, there we go. She's a darn good hawk.
5: This story comes from Sam Brown, who has a slideshow of Scott with his hawk at soundlightmedia.com.
6: George Ribello's house is filled to the brim. Every surface is covered. There's tools, photographs of old motorcycles, scraps of wood and bone. There are knives and pieces of knives scattered around every room.
7: Well, they call me Indian George, straight arrow, crooked bow, but that's another story all together in itself.
6: Indian George has many projects, but knives have been his trademark for the last 15 years. No two are alike. The handles are made from materials like whale teeth, rare wood, and ivory. The blades are made from a special kind of steel called Damascus. It's strong and keeps a sharp edge. Several years ago, George started adding new elements to his steel. He's used meteorite for sparkle and ashes for strength. Those elements make George's knives one of a kind.
7: Well, I always had a knife with me since I was a kid. And I saw custom knives. I was too cheap to buy one. So I said, hey, they make it. I can make it too. And that's where it came from.
8: Is there a certain part you like the best?
7: Playing in the fire. Yeah. Once you get that in your blood, you know, it's, come on, more fire, put more steel in there. Once you get it all together, it's like a piece of art. You end up having, like, blinders on, or everything else doesn't matter, and just seem like you're in that spot, that's where you want to stay.
6: In the workshop is exactly where George stayed. He spent long nights teaching himself everything about knife making. Surrounded by machines and tools in his basement, it would have been easy.

0: easy for George to lose track of the outside world. But it turns out he wasn't often alone. He had his girlfriend, Helen.
1: Helen, when we first met, and she would come over and she would really get into it, and she would help me. She would polish the knives for me, you know, whatever she could do. She always wanted to help. But I would, you know, just bring her downstairs, put a wheelchair there, give her a piece of sandpaper and everything. She would just go to town. We got along super. We started talking and started being friends. And she liked the way I danced and everything. And so I invited her over for supper one time, and I don't think she ever left after that.
0: Helen suffered from a neurological disorder called Machado-Joseph disease. It was fast-moving. George took care of her as the disease robbed her of movement and speech. They had planned on getting married, but Helen died. She was 37 years old.
1: She couldn't walk, couldn't talk, couldn't eat. She got so weak. It's an awful disease. You see your loved one just waste away. Anything she want, I did everything she wanted. That's what it was. She was my soulmate.
0: After Helen died, George designed a knife in her honor. He figured out a way to incorporate her ashes into the steel of the blade.
1: Just the light bulb came on. Ashes? What are we made out of? Carbon. What do you put in the steel to make it harder? Carbon. Plus I got the meteorite that I grind up and put in there also, so she'll be in the stars too. That's something that would always be by my side with Helen's ashes in it. So I knew she would love that because she always used to, she used to critique my work. She used to be the quality control manager. And she always look it over. She put on magnifying glasses and she'd point out any flaws that may be in the blade. So I figured she would consider that that would be part of me. She would really want to have that done.
0: George has planned every detail of the knife. The handle will be a warthog tusk to represent Helen's love of pigs. He'll embed the diamond from her engagement ring next to an engraving of her name. George has already forged the steel with Helen's ashes in it, but it isn't a knife yet. There's still a lot more work to do before it's complete. In the past, George could make a knife in 2 weeks from start to finish, but it's been 2 years since he started Helen's knife.
1: I just have to assemble it. And like I said, I haven't been very aggressive in attacking my knife business. Ever since my lady died, I just haven't got back into doing anything.
0: If George ever finishes Helen's knife, he says it's not something he'll carry around. It's too fancy, a presentational piece. He has enough of Helen's steel to make another knife, something simple. In the knife world, it would be called an everyday carry. It would be plain, functional, just like it sounds. It's something you carry every day. The thing is, George doesn't sound certain that he'll finish any of these knives. In the meantime, the one thing George does carry every day is his grief. It might seem like he's lost momentum, but making steel can be a tricky process. It needs to be cooled slowly to become flexible and strong. So, like any good knife maker, George is being patient. He's just giving the steel some time. For WCAI's Creative Life, I'm Erica Kramer.
2: Susan Schaffel lives along a winding street in the Austin suburb of Circle C. It's a former hill country ranch that was bulldozed into a patchwork of upscale homes, velvet green lawns, and backyard pools. But Susan's yard stands apart. It flutters with sounds and color. She sits near a gurgling pond surrounded by native trees and a half dozen bird feeders that are currently attracting cardinals.
3: They stand on that little fountain that keeps my water circulating, and they just stand there and they drink, and I think it's so cool. I call it a bird moment.
2: But this pastoral scene masks a bloody Darwinian struggle for survival. Susan has unwittingly created a smorgasbord for the fluffiest of predators.
3: It started with watching my neighbor's cat jump 8 feet up to a fence where I had a bird feeder and kill a blue jay. You know, when you have something that, like that occur in front of you, it's like, uh-huh. And so what I did was I walked out and I followed, and it was really sad. I followed the blood drops because the bird was bleeding in the cat's mouth. And then the bird was just left on the front door of the owner. For what?
2: Well, that's what cats do. And Susan's backyard habitat is ironically less native to suburbia than the domestic house cat. But Susan is determined to protect her beloved birds. She sets traps for neighborhood cats and sends them to the local animal shelter. She even caught a cat that she knew belonged to a friend across the street.
3: And I told her that if I caught her cat one more time in my yard, I would bring it home in a box because I lost my temper.
2: Susan has caught 18 cats, and they still keep coming by for a bit of blood sport. So she's taken her campaign to City Hall. She's urging city council members to adopt a law that would require cats be kept indoors. And she wants to eradicate or confine the hundreds of thousands of feral cats that live in Austin's alleys and dumpsters. Her dogged activism and harsh tactics have earned her a reputation as a killer among the most powerful animal lobby in Austin, the cat lovers.
4: They just don't stand a chance. Once they're trapped by her, they are pretty much doomed. And that's a pretty high price, I think, to pay for anything.
2: Sheila Smith is just as passionate about feral cats as Susan is about wild birds. In the midst of an unusual winter storm that hit Texas this week, Sheila set out across a frozen yard in a rundown neighborhood in the city of Round Rock, just north of Austin. Sheila and a small army of volunteers are caring for a huge colony of feral cats here. They've already neutered 400 of them. We stop at the porch of a musky-smelling abandoned mobile home still full of clothes and furniture. The cats are hiding somewhere warm, but it's clear they've been here to eat.
5: The cats are fed here every day, and we make sure that there's plenty of kibble for them.
2: What Sheila is doing is technically illegal. The city of Round Rock has passed the exact law that Susan hopes to pass in Austin. Owners are required to keep their cats on their own property, and that includes Sheila's feral cats.
4: It's almost like a senseless ordinance, because how do you enforce something like that? There's cats outdoors, and there's always going to be cats outdoors.
2: Indeed. Austin officials say they probably won't try to force cats indoors. But cat and bird lovers have found some common ground. Both sides are backing a law that would force owners to neuter their pets.
4: I would think there would be options where both the birds and the cats could coexist, you know, just as I would wish that bird advocates and people that are cat advocates could coexist. There's room for both of us.
2: For Weekend America, this is Michael May in Austin, Texas.
6: It's to the best of our knowledge. I'm Ann Strangechamps. What is it about food and cooking that makes memories come to life? Walk into a kitchen, fill a pot with water, and you can practically feel the ghosts hovering in the air. Crystal Wilkinson does.
7: When I stir in green beans, I spread my legs wide and let my dress dip between my legs like my grandmother did, and use the skirt cloth to place the strings in as I go. Everything was a tool in my grandmother's house, even her clothing, mine too. I snap each green bean three times, once to take off the stem, once to take off the tip, and once to break them in half before I place them in a pan of cold water on the floor in front of me. The rhythm of work like this is cellular, a memory my body carries. Our connections to food are ancestral. Sometimes I hear myself saying, "Law me," or "Lord have mercy." I shake the strings from my dress tail into an old newspaper and reach for more. I scrub the new white potatoes, pour any dark spots from the flesh, and dunk them into the pan of water too. I rinse them for dirt, then run more water and rinse them again. I put a little vegetable oil in a large sauce pot and add a smoked turkey leg or thigh and a chopped onion. I let the onion get soft. Then I put in my green beans and new potatoes. pour just enough water to cover the vegetables and let it simmer. I'm always motivated to cook when something that smells good is simmering in the pot. The aroma floating through the house lets my children know their hard work will pay off. They come one by one and ask, "Mama, what you cooking?" I shoo them back to their chores, smile, wipe the sweat from my brow, and keep at it. I'm always thinking of the big mamas, the aunties, and the grannies who were doing the same thing with similar rhythms in their bodies. Their elbows bending, their fingers gripping, their cooking spoons like this, the steam rising to coat their faces. Cooking is meditation. Cooking is communing with the kitchen ghost long dead. These Sundays are church.
6: In her kitchen, Crystal Wilkinson can feel the presence of five generations of Black women who came before her. She grew up in rural Kentucky, making buttermilk biscuits and blackberry cobbler with her grandmother. And now, the former poet laureate of Kentucky is passing her family's stories and recipes down to her own children and grandchildren. Shannon Henry Kleiber is a big fan of her book, Praise Song for the Kitchen Ghosts.
8: Crystal, I love how you talk about hanging up your grandmother's dress sometimes when you're cooking. How did you think about that? Did you just see it and you thought, I need a little inspiration. I'm going to take her dress and I'm going to actually hang it up in the kitchen and have it be an inspiration to me as I'm cooking?
7: It was just something that I did in a moment of grief. You know, after she died, my cousins who are like siblings and my aunts and uncles, we always gathered down home. And so she had passed and we were all in deep grief and thinking about how we proceed from here. It was Thanksgiving and I was struggling. I mean, I'm a good cook, but I was just sort of struggling against the grief and not sure that I could do it. And I remembered that I had her dress in the closet. Mm-hmm. And I just went back there and grabbed it. And my intention was just to touch it, but I brought it into the kitchen with me and hung it up on the back door and sort of felt her presence there and could almost hear her voice saying, "Okay, get it going. Get your pots out. Let's go."
8: Who else are the kitchen ghosts in your family?
7: Well, I imagine, you know, I talk about my mother being a failed cook. She's there. And my grandmother, Christine, and her mother. And most of all, Aggie of color, she was called, that was born in 1795 in Virginia and brought to Kentucky as an enslaved child. She haunted me. So greatly, just the idea of being able to go that far back and touching that part of my history in such a deep ancestral way.
8: What do you mean she haunted you? Did you hear her voice?
7: I did hear her voice. I was at a writing retreat in Florida, and I had been given this task by an editor. I was going to do this series of little short lyric essays around my matriarchal lineage. And I just decided, well, let me see how far back I can go. And I found her, and she was listed as Aggie of Color and Tarleton Wilkinson, who is my fourth great grandfather, a white man, and Aggie of Color, who is my fourth great grandmother, appeared on a court document where he had deeded her kitchen utensils or household items like a feather bedstead, a table, pots and pans. And the top of my head blew off. And I thought, I had never gotten so close to the period of enslavement in my lineage. You know, as an intellectual, as a professor, as a Black woman in America, I knew the history, but I had never gotten so close to it with my lineage to realize that, you know, that's where the Wilkinson name came from. And the fact that Tarleton was a white man and he had never married a white woman and had 10 children with her. Each little bit of archival research unearthed another wonder to me. And I was really focused on Aggie, and I went to sleep wondering about her life. And I woke up and I heard a voice that said, "My mother calls to me, but not in your language." You know, my eyes got big, got popped up, and I just began sobbing, knowing that she was my relative. And it seemed to be a call to me that she was asking me to tell her story.
8: Wow. And so she is a character in this book, and she is voice in this book, and you've brought her back in so many ways. What is particular or really vibrant about the Foodways of her time and her life that came through generations later in your family?
7: I think for me, what happened was when my grandmother passed, I came up with the idea of the kitchen ghosts. But I realized that almost nothing we do is sort of isolated in our time. Mm-hmm. You know, everything reaches back. In the bread chapter, I say there has always been bread. And I started thinking about how important it was for my grandmother to have bread. And it was always homemade bread. So it was biscuits and it was cornbread. And I began to trace the lineage of bread. Mm-hmm. What would bread have looked like in Aggie's time with the rations she would have had available to her as an enslaved woman? I started thinking about that and just why we do a certain thing, or why, you know, like soft flour that can only be found in this region to make the perfect Southern biscuit. Mm. It's not that Northerners can't make biscuits. Mm-hmm. They can, but it's in the ingredients too. So sometimes even the ingredients are regional.
8: So tell me about some of the things that you cook if you have a certain emotion. You know, is there some time when you're feeling, I don't know, if you're feeling sad or if you're feeling disconnected, do you turn to a certain thing you want to cook?
7: I think bread making brings it all back. The quickest way to sort of commune with the ancestors, if you will, or to sort of meditate through while cooking. I've got what's been wonderful on social media is to see all of these attempts at the biscuits that people send me. Mm-hmm. And I think biscuits are really simple to make, but they also help me sort of commune with the ancestors when I'm making biscuits or cornbread. And the smell of the cornbread, the sizzle of it going into the skillet.
8: When you were doing the research, is there anything that surprised you?
7: Well, perhaps thinking about my mother and her need for birthday celebration. And thinking about sort of the history of Black people not being able to celebrate during enslavement, not knowing their birthdays. That was a surprise.
8: That was a lovely part. Can you tell a little bit about it? Your mother loved her birthdays. She just, right? So tell us about what would that be like?
7: Yeah.
8: And it's actually
7: Valentine's Day. My mother is a Valentine's baby. And so was one of my uncles. February 14th was her birthday. And she would start around Thanksgiving. That's when we would all be together. She would start and she'd say, "You know what's coming up? Guess what's coming up?" And we all knew what she was doing. Or she would call me and say, "My birthday's coming up in a few months." I mean, I think it started as early as July sometimes, but she was always talking about her birthday. And then when I did the research and I connected the history of birthdays for Black people in America, I was like, well, maybe she sort of innately knew this. And I think it also, I hadn't realized how important I also thought birthdays were. Because I always tried to make my children's birthdays special when they were little, even to my own detriment.
8: Well, I think it's worth it. You only have it once a year, right?
7: That's true. It's true.
8: I also really, I like how you talk about recipes as being like poems, and you're a poet also. How does it seem like a poem to you? How do you compare poems and recipes?
7: Well, I think it started with hearing my grandmother. Recipes are both, at least in my family, they're both oral and aural. So there's a storytelling element that I think makes them very poetic. And of course,
9: where we're from, the accent and the cadence of the voice is melodic. And in giving me the recipes, she would say, now, what you're going to need is a bowl about the size of that white one down in the cabinet. Reach down there and you'll see what I'm talking about. And, you know, if I pulled out the wrong one, law me, Crystalline, that is not the right one, the white one, the one with the rim around the top. And then I would grab that up and she'd say, and you're going to feel that about half full. Then you'll need a pinch of this. You'll need a dab of that. And just the rhythm in her voice. And I think all the women of her time from down home sounded that way. I mean, I think it's like in that passage that I read, I mean, I think it's cellular memory, right? Like it soothes me. It's almost like a meditation when I think about them making it. And then I sort of become, I feel like in many ways I've become my grandmother. Not only do I see her doing it, when I look down at my hands are moving in the same way with the same rhythm that she had. You know, I make that sort of a joke of like when she would stir things by hand so hard that her breast would be shaking in her house dress and the meat on her arm would be flapping. And now when I'm beating a cake by hand, I'm like, oh, there she is. Like, there it is. Like the same sort of rhythm, that same motion. You know, not only can you look at old pictures and see the faces of your children or your siblings or your aunts in this generation, I would like to think that some of the things that they did or how they spoke, things we can't see in a photograph, are also present.
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0: guys. My name is Martha, and I live in Rhode Island. I love PRX. I've been listening for quite a long time. I listen at night if I turn over and wake up because my cat has jumped on the bed. I tune it in, and I listen through WGBH 89.7 in Boston. But it's just so pleasant. So just keep it coming. Thanks so much. Bye-bye.
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2: I am 50 feet underwater, alone, a quarter mile offshore from the Kohala coast of Hawaii Island. The fish on my stringer are bleeding into the current. I can see the faint copper trace dissolve into blue. Something in the water around me is reading the signal. Then the shadow comes. 15 feet of tiger shark, striped and deliberate, materializing from the haze the way large things do underwater. Not approaching so much as arriving. She circles once. Her eyes find mine. She stops. I do not turn away. I hold position, eye to eye, and I wait. People who haven't spent years in the ocean read this as confrontation, a near-death experience to recount at dinner parties. But I see a shark almost every dive. The shark is not a metaphor. She is a Tuesday. Hanging there in the blue while she decides what I am, I think about my father. Dr. Moges Bizuna, born in Harar, Ethiopia in 1944, the son of a wealthy man who refused to acknowledge him, raised in a shack by his mother. At 10 years old, he left home and traveled 50 miles to find a school because the town he came from had no school past the third grade, and he had already decided that the ceiling above him was not his ceiling. He's 81 years old now. He's losing his vision. The man who chased light across continents can no longer read his phone. There's a story my father told at every party, every family gathering, every holiday table throughout my childhood in Indianapolis. He told it the way people tell stories that contain them. Not to inform, but to return. He was 10 years old, sharing a single rented room with four other boys at the school 50 miles from home. They paid 2 bur a month, pennies, for injera and shurawat twice a day and a place to sleep. When winter came and the days grew shorter, they were offered candles for 25 cents each. One boy refused to pay his share. The other four children, including my father, each paid extra and bought the candles themselves. They were 10 years old. They had already learned that the agreement, everyone contributes, everyone benefits, was the only structure that worked. You did not wait for perfect conditions. You filled the gap and moved forward. But the boy who refused to pay used the light the most. He sat closest to the candle. He read the longest. He seemed to believe he was clever. So they took their blankets and built a wall around him. If he would not pay for the light, he would not receive it. But the enclosure had a flaw. They couldn't seal the ceiling. Light leaked through the top and pooled inside his fort while they shivered in open air. He was warm and illuminated. And because he was 10 years old and hadn't yet learned the cost of certain kinds of cleverness, he began to read aloud, just to let them know. So they sat in the dark, together, and refused to buy light at all. The boy had fashioned his own candle from fat and cloth. The smell spread through the neighborhood until neighbors arrived with sticks and taught him a lesson that reason could not. After that, he paid his share. They lit the candle. They all had light. My father told this story laughing, not as a lesson. He never said, "And so you see, the moral is," he told it as a memory that delighted him. that contained something true about how the world works. He laughed at the rancid candle. He laughed at the neighbors. He laughed at the image of 5-10-year-old boys negotiating the economics of shared light. I retold it at his 70th birthday party in Indianapolis. He had forgotten the story entirely. He listened to me tell it and laughed with his whole body, as if though hearing it for the first time. By then, it had already passed from him to me so completely that he no longer needed to carry it. My parents fled Ethiopia in 1978. The Derg, the military junta, had marked my father for arrest. He had one night. He left immediately, going into hiding in the countryside. My mother stayed behind with their toddler, Umsalu, hoping the danger would pass. It didn't. By April of that year, staying meant dying. They walked to Sudan, on foot. They reached a camp, and it was there, in the space between one life and the next, that I was conceived. Not planned, not an accident, but the natural consequence of two people who had survived something together and were still choosing to believe in the future. They did not know if they would make it to Frankfurt. They conceived me anyway. They moved forward anyway. They released the outcome anyway.

They reach Frankfurt, where I would be born a few months later. My father's brother, Alemayo, was painting a hunger cloth for a German church. That commission financed my parents' flight from Sudan. In 1981, after my first birthday, the White Harvest Church in Indianapolis sponsored our immigration to the United States. My brother rejoined us a year later, after 4 years of separation, held whole by his grandmother, while my parents rebuilt a life on the other side of the world.

0: My father completed his PhD. He taught anatomy and physiology for 30 years. The architecture of the human body, how systems connect, how structure supports function, how every visible action depends on invisible preparation. He was teaching the same thing in the classroom he had learned in horror. He just had a different language for it by then. Last week, my children's mother called and asked me to take the kids. My daughter, Mary Coco, 12. My son, Mogus Mackay, 10, named for his grandfather. Later that night, she sent me a message. Thank the kids. I didn't know what she meant. I asked them about it in the morning. Mary has been making sea creatures from beads and elastic cord, squids, octopuses, starfish, and selling them to her classmates. Mogus learned to make them too and sells the same item for $20 that his sister sells for $10. He has always understood leverage. When they arrived at their mother's house and found her upset, they didn't ask for an explanation. They came up with a plan. Mary gave Mogus $50, money they had made themselves, at school, with their hands, and sent him out into the rain to find something to ease her mother's pain. He walked to 4 stores. He selected a necklace, her favorite lemonade, and a small jade cat, because their mother loves cats. Mary stayed home and watched her baby half-sibling until the boyfriend came back from work. They left the gifts and a note on the bed and said nothing about it afterward. I did not teach them to do this. I recognized it. I have seen it before. In a cold room in horror. In a refugee camp in Sudan. In a retirement community in Charlotte where my father can no longer see his grandchildren's faces. My father traveled 50 miles. I descend 50 feet. My children spent $50, not because they were told, but because darkness asked and they answered with what light they had. My father's losing his vision. A window once open is now closing. I cannot fix this. What I can do is keep diving, keep teaching, keep raising Mogus and Mary Coco in the light of what was passed to me. Now it passes forward again, in small, unremarkable acts. A necklace, a lemonade, a jade cat left silently on a bed.
1: My name's Hua Su. I teach at Vassar College. So for about 12 or 13 years, I've written about hip-hop. And I don't think I would have actually done that had I not had this experience of getting incredibly stoned and listening to Mobb Deep's The Infamous when I was in college.

0: check it out now.
1: Which isn't to condone recreational drug use, but personally speaking, it really helped me appreciate sort of the craft and the genius of what a good producer can do. I was hanging out with my girlfriend, and this guy, Bobby, came over, and I kind of recognized him. I didn't really know him that well, and I was like, what's he doing? And she said, well, he's got, like, the best weed on campus. So I went to the bedroom, and I picked out this album, Mobb Deep, The Infamous, which I'd heard was really good, but I'd never really studied it closely or listened to it. And the thing about listening to music when you're high is, you know, you start thinking that you understand the expanse of the universe, and you also just sit there and stare at a dollar bill. So everything about the record just sounded even more desperate, and there's a real somber, sort of cavernous feel to it. And the centerpiece was this song, Shook Ones Part 2, which is one of these classics of mid-90s New York hip-hop. It starts off with this gas stove sparking to life, or at least that's what it sounded like to me. There's this scribble of horns. I mean, I remember thinking that this was the sound of what it would like to shiver. This was the meaning of being

there was a melody at the core of it, and I couldn't figure out whether it was a loop, whether this was a piano, whether it was a bass, whether it was even a harpsichord. The sounds that they had used to make this song just seemed sort of impossible for me to fathom. So there's a community of hip-hop nerds out there who've existed, you know, at least since the early 90s, who've one of their main goals in life is just to track down every possible sample that their favorite song drew from. Usually it's an old soul record, an old jazz record. Sometimes it's something really unlikely, you know, like a really cheesy 80s rock record that somehow gets chopped up, diced, and repurposed into the hardest hip-hop track you'd ever hear. And the deeper you get into this community of people out there searching for samples, the more appreciation you have for the possibility that there are people who can be geniuses at listening. The idea that someone could isolate this 2-second loop out of a 20-minute spiritual jazz freakout is completely mind-boggling once you return to that original context and you realize that, you know, the song that people dance to is built out of the most undanceable composition ever conceived. Now, Shook Ones was one of these songs that had always remained a mystery to people interested in hip-hop samples. No one had an answer for what it was, and because they hadn't cleared the sample, it wasn't listed in the liner notes either. The rest of the song, people had pieced together. The terrifying horns were from Quincy Jones's Kitty with the Bent Frame. The drums were pulled off an Australian big band record. But the central loop, that melody, remained a mystery. In the spring of 2011, though, this German hip-hop fan, and it's always the German hip-hop fans, announced on TheBreaks.com, which is one of these sites that we would congregate on and share our findings, that he had found the sample. He had solved the Shook Ones Part 2 mystery, and even though it had been years since I'd bought a record just to hear 2 seconds of it, I was really blown away that someone had finally figured this out. It turned out that it was from Jessica, a track off a Herbie Hancock record from 1969 called Fat Albert Rotunda.

after news broke, Havoc, one of the rappers in Mobb Deep, actually went on Twitter and, you know, acknowledged that, yes, this was, the mystery had been solved, that it was Jessica. And then he assured fans around the world that they would come up with something new to astound us. But that hasn't happened yet. So there's a clip on YouTube that leads you through the process step by step. So if you, the listener at home, want to recreate Shook Ones, you can actually do it yourself. And it starts off with this simple, really doleful piano loop from the Herbie Hancock composition. And it gets slowed down. I think it goes down two different pitches. And then if you toggle back and forth between these two loops from the song, you start to hear the loop from Shook Ones.

0: Yeah, I think the thing that makes people like in their 30s like me so kind of nostalgic for that period of sampling is a lot of producers view themselves as being in conversation with the past. You know, so sometimes artists would sample things and it would be intended as an homage, you know, or sometimes people would sample things and it was sort of their way of making their mark to say, I've taken this and done something completely perverse with it and made it my own, and you'll never figure out what it was. For the Shook One's mystery to be solved, it was it felt like it demystified their genius a little too much for me. Maybe for me that's just because I associate it too closely with this transcendent afternoon I had.
1: 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That story was produced by Ross Simonini for the Organist Podcast.
2: This is Bird Note. Ornithologist and poet J. Drew Lanham often writes about his experience as a black man in the outdoors, both the joy of being in nature and the racism he faces in the field. Sometimes that's led him to bird in places that others might overlook. And one time, looking for sparrows inspired a poem celebrating these little brown birds.
3: Sparrow envy. Were I the sparrow, brown-backed, skittish, and small, I would find haven in thorniest thickets, search far and wide for fields lain fallow, treasure the unkempt, worship the unmown, covet the weed-strewn row. I would slink between sedges, chip unseen from brambles, skulk deep within hedges, and desire the ditches grown wild. I would find great joy in the mist-sodden morning, sing humble pleas from the highest weeds, and plead for the gray days to stay.
2: 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I'm Mark Bramhill.
4: Twenty-seven-year-old Rebecca Lee has a picture of her horse Mabel on a shelf right next to her bed.
5: I can hear her from in my room with her picture, and she tells me to get up in the morning to ride her.
4: And every Friday morning, she answers the call. She heads to Carlisle Academy, a therapeutic riding center in Lyman, Maine. That's where Mabel lives. On a recent Friday, Rebecca wears a pink jacket and leather half chaps as she cautiously walks up a long ramp at the edge of the arena. Her feet drag a little. Her teacher helps her climb into Mabel's saddle.
6: You're just going to swing your leg. You don't even have to put your foot in the stirrup.
4: As soon as she's on Mabel, Rebecca's demeanor changes.
6: All right, foot in.
4: She sits up straight and smiles, gathers up her reins, and coos to her horse.
5: You're gorgeous, Miss Mabel.
4: Every day of her life, Rebecca confronts her disability. Whether it's seeing neurologists, OTs, PTs, mentors, specialists, or something as simple as taking her mom's arm to keep her balance when she steps off a curb. But even though it's just 1 hour of the week, nothing seems to boost her skills and confidence like her work on horseback.
6: Arms up, out, and breathe as you go.
4: Out in the arena, a horse handler has Mabel on a long lead, called a lunge. She guides her in a wide circle so that Rebecca is free to do her warm-up stretches.
6: Both hands straight out in front. Walk on.
4: Sarah Armentrout is Rebecca's teacher and founder of Carlisle. She walks alongside, prompting different exercises.
6: Keep those hands out in front.
4: Rebecca raises her arms over her head, leans forward and back in the saddle.
6: That's better.
4: Some movements she does holding a weighted ball, twisting from side to side.
6: Good, Rebecca. See how that challenges your balance there?
4: A horse's pelvis moves the same way as a human's. It simulates our walking gait. So riding Mabel moves Rebecca's muscles in a rhythmic, even way that she can't achieve on her own. This improves her muscle tone and core strength. When she's not on Mabel, Rebecca has a tough time with her balance.
5: It gets off. And when I'm on her, it's right there. But when I'm not on her, the feeling just leaves. Sometimes my body doesn't allow me to do what I want to do.
4: Therapy exercises help with these issues. So does regular riding practice. Sarah encourages her students to set long-term goals. For example, 2.5 years ago, Rebecca approached her with a request.
7: It wasn't just being a passenger on a horse. She had a vision that she could really be a rider.
4: She wanted to learn how to post the trot. The trot is a horse's bounciest gait. This is a challenge for any rider, and especially for Rebecca.
7: In order to establish that rhythm, it can be very challenging for her sort of neurologically to connect the dots. In a normally developing person, it might take 3,000 repetitions. In someone with developmental challenges, it can sometimes take 10,000 repetitions. So that means that we had our work cut out for us.
4: But Rebecca's always had her work cut out for her. They weren't sure she'd walk, but she did. They never thought she'd read, and she now reads at a 6th grade level and continues to work at it.
8: Forward, you're getting stronger. Ready? Get your hands, get your body ready.
4: She brings that same perseverance to her riding.
5: Up, down, up, down.
4: There were many moments when it didn't seem like Rebecca could pull it all together to post the trot. The motor skills, coordination, and strength to repeatedly stand up and sit down in the saddle, and to match her rhythm with Mabel's rhythm. Over 2 years, she made thousands and thousands of tries.
8: That's the girl. Thank you.
4: But now...
8: And let's ask Mabel to trot. Trot goes, Mabel.
4: She can do it.
8: Happy girl, up and down. You got it. Keep it up.
7: The day that we saw her put 3 and 4 posts together in rhythm, and it was sort of clean, clear rhythm, and she had it, we were like in tears.
4: Rebecca was pretty happy about it too.
5: Very pleased with myself and very proud of myself. All those things are strong emotions.
4: Sarah says these are deeply important moments in equine therapy.
7: When someone like Rebecca achieves certain goals and is able to ride independently, that's the sort of thing that carries over into her everyday life, into feeling like she can do anything. And anybody who talks to Rebecca is convinced she can do anything.
8: And walk and pat her. Good girl.
4: Of course, Sarah and Rebecca's family were cheering her on from the start. But you can guess who her most important partner is.
5: Miss Mabel is beyond wonderful. She's talented, and I love her, and she has a lot of energy in her body, and I can feel the vibe, I can feel the energy in her body, and that goes through my body, and that's how we get a connection.
8: That's a girl.
5: Good girl, Miss Mabel. She is a good girl. She's my best friend.
4: Soon after learning to post the trot, Rebecca won an award for Rider of the Year. It now sits in her bedroom, right next to Mabel's picture. For Salt Radio, this is Mary Wesley.
9: 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I want them to choke on their poop.

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0: behind bars day for day without the possibility of parole.
1: Lieutenant Governor Delbert Hosemann shifted the conversation to issues lawmakers could face during the next legislative session, including redistricting.
2: The districts are going to be different because they're going to consider Republicans and Democrats. That's what we're going to focus on. The way we get in trouble is if it's race related. So we're going to look at the numbers and do the right thing under the Supreme Court case and the one before it.
1: Hosemann also called for more discussion about school choice and how expanding those programs could affect funding for both public and private schools. The speeches drew longtime fairgoers and younger voters alike. 17-year-old Blake Barlam drove from Brandon to hear directly from state leaders.
3: So we're going to be dealing with these problems for the rest of our lives. That's the most important thing that we have. We want to be able to create a good foundation so that we can build our families and build our lives off that foundation so that we can make our state a better place, not only right now, but for years to come.
1: Today is the last day for fairgoers to hear political speeches. Tierra Jackson, MPB News.
4: The EPA is sending $6 million to Mississippi to clean up polluted properties. The agency says the money will help communities assess and redevelop abandoned or contaminated sites. Grants will go to local planning districts, the State Department of Environmental Quality, and cities like Hernando. Leaders say the goal is to turn those sites into usable spaces and boost local economies. In the weather outlook today, showers and thunderstorms north, highs in the 80s. Central and south, morning fog. Thunderstorms, highs 80s to 90s. Areas around Pascagoula and Moss Point probably won't see any rain. 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
5: It's Morning Edition from NPR News. I'm Michelle Martin in Washington, D.C.
6: And I'm A. Martinez in Los Angeles, California. President Trump shocked Washington yesterday when he blew up plans to sign the widely supported legislation to lower housing costs across America.
5: The president said he won't support the measure until the Senate passes his sweeping elections bill that so far Senate leaders have said just does not have the votes to pass. That's just the latest example of his frustration with those who won't follow his lead. Not only is the president showing his frustration with the Senate, but also U.S. allies around the world.
7: I just want their loyalty. We don't need their money. We don't need anything. We have the most powerful military in the world by far. But I just want loyalty. You know, we're so loyal to them.
6: NPR's Franco Ordonez has been following this. Franco, it feels like the president was celebrating Festivus at the Capitol with the airing of grievances. What can you tell us?
8: Yeah. First, he really abruptly canceled a popular bipartisan achievement in Washington that both Republicans and Democrats wanted. Really a rarity these days. It was, you know, a bill that focuses on one of the most important challenges Americans are facing right now, and that's affordability. But Trump was just not having it, saying that his pet issue, this election bill, had to be first. I mean, it really was kind of like a Serenity Now moment for some of these senators. You know, Trump later went into closed door meeting with some of those senators and expressed frustration with those who rebuked him on the Iran war, actually prompting them to reverse course later in the day and vote against a similar war powers resolution that they had approved earlier in the day. And then finally, in a meeting with Mark Rutte, NATO General Secretary, Trump went off on European leaders who he felt did not support him enough in the war against Iran. As we heard, he said he doesn't want their money. All he wants is their loyalty.
6: So on that elections bill, John Thune, the Senate Majority Leader, has explained that the votes are just not there to overcome a Democratic filibuster. Does President Trump not understand how the Senate works here?
8: You know, it's not clear if he doesn't understand or if he just doesn't care about the norms and procedures of the Senate. I mean, Trump is more focused on having Republicans loyal to him than having a majority who can pass his legislation. You know, as you pointed out earlier, this speaks to much bigger issues about expanding his executive and political power and the loyalty he expects from those he works with. You know, that, of course, includes the Senate, who he ripped into earlier in the day over Iran, and, of course, withheld support from the housing bill that could have helped the party in the fall elections. But it also extends to foreign leaders, which we also saw yesterday. After Trump criticized European leaders, Rutte, the NATO chief, was clearly trying to maintain ties between Trump and the rest of Europe. I mean, just showering him with praise and only delicately pushing back when Trump criticized those allies.
6: There must be political implications, though, especially with the housing vote.
8: Yeah, I mean, it speaks to the divide in the Republican Party just 5 months from the midterms. Republicans have been clamoring for Trump to turn from Iran and focus on domestic issues, to focus on the economy. And then here you have them.

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1: 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This is Morning Edition on MPB Think Radio. I'm Desiree Frazier. The weather for us today, showers and thunderstorms, north highs in the 80s, central and south morning fog, highs 80s into the 90s. Next on Morning Edition, the news a top general is expected to retire is an ongoing pattern of shakeups at the Pentagon.
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4: So you think this is Foyle's doing?
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6: 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That's why he's after me.
4: Well done, Phryne Fisher. Did you like my trail of crumbs?
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0: From NPR News, I'm Michelle Martin.
8: And I'm A. Martinez. Army General Chris Donahue will shortly announce his retirement, according to two U.S. officials who are not authorized to speak publicly.
0: The news caught many by surprise. Donahue was a Special Forces soldier who now oversees U.S. Army operations across Europe and Africa. But he's perhaps best known as the last American soldier to depart Afghanistan in 2021 during the chaotic withdrawal of U.S. forces under the Biden administration.
8: Here with more is NPR's Quill Lawrence. So, Quill, who is General Chris Donahue?
9: Yeah, he's a West Point graduate, combat decorated veteran of Iraq and Afghanistan and Syria. He was a leader in Delta Force, which is an elite group even within Special Forces. He also commanded the 82nd Airborne. He ran the Army's infantry school. In Europe, he's worked with Ukrainian military leaders. He's very highly respected across the military. But he was only in this four-star Army job in Europe for a year and a half. And Defense Secretary Pete Hegseth did come into office saying that there are far too many flag officers in the military. He shrunk down the possible jobs that four stars can go to, but Donahue would have seemed like a competitive candidate for any of those remaining jobs, up to the chairman of the Joint Chiefs of Staff.
8: So do we know anything about the backstory behind the abrupt news of his retiring?
9: No one has any official explanation. If you follow military Twitter, and the Trump administration does seem to be concerned about what's said on social media, there are some trolls focusing on the fact that Donahue was in charge of trying to evacuate Kabul Airport. You may remember from 5 years ago this green-tinted night vision photo of a man walking up the ramp of an aircraft, the last man out of Afghanistan. And people are sort of pinning that whole debacle, that messy conclusion of 20 messy years of war, capped by the death of 13 U.S. troops and 170 Afghans in this suicide bombing at Abbey Gate. They're pinning that on Donahue.
8: Okay, with that in mind, then the Pentagon is now doing an investigation of what it calls a, quote, disastrous and embarrassing withdrawal, and has promised accountability. So is Donahue to blame for any of that?
9: There's really no evidence that he was. He arrived in Kabul after the city had fallen to the Taliban. He wasn't in charge of Abbey Gate. He came to run the withdrawal and coordinated hundreds of flights that probably saved thousands of people's lives. And that photo of him being the last man out is widely seen as what right looks like in the military, the way a commander takes responsibility. You know, it was a general who was the last man to board the plane, not some unlucky private.
8: You know, Defense Secretary Pete Hegseth has had a few firings in his time as Secretary of Defense. Does this fall into that pattern?
9: Yes and no. Hegseth's been trimming the ranks, and as we've watched that play out, more than half of those cut have been female or black officers. And Hegseth has been doing this highly unusual thing where he reaches way down into the promotion lists to block people. And of course, he summarily fired C.Q. Brown, who was a black chairman of the Joint Chiefs of Staff, as soon as Hegseth came in. But Donahue is a white man, and he seems to fit even the, you know, let's say, narrow vision of what Secretary Hegseth calls a war fighter. This seems much more like back in April when Army Chief of Staff General Randy George was fired by Hegseth with no explanation. The rumors were that George was seen as an ally of Army Secretary Dan Driscoll, who had been outshining Hegseth a bit, and this was some sort of retaliation. That upset many in Congress from both parties, and now at least the Senate version of this year's defense bill will require written justification from the Pentagon before promotions can be delayed or withheld like this.
10: All right, that's NPR's Quill Lawrence. Quill, thank you.
9: Thank you.
0: Europe is in the midst of its second heat wave of the summer, and this one is shattering records. France recorded its hottest day ever on Wednesday, and as temperatures rise, so are questions about how prepared the country is to withstand this kind of extreme heat. NPR's Rebecca Rossman reports from Paris.
11: France has lived through heat waves before, but this one is exposing a new kind of vulnerability in a country largely built for a cooler climate. Record-shattering triple-digit Fahrenheit temperatures are gripping France, part of a heat wave now in its ninth day. Here in Paris, the high was 103 degrees Fahrenheit Wednesday.
12: I'm just walking along the Seine here. It is after 9 p.m. and the heat has not broken.
11: Parts of France were even hotter, comparable with temperatures in places like Phoenix or Dubai. And with the heat not expected to fully ease until the end of the weekend, people are asking, how prepared is France really for this kind of heat?
13: The problem is just that Paris is not ready for this weather.
11: Paris resident Leila Gersoy is sitting on a bench with her family, who are visiting her from Germany. Everyone looks exhausted. Gersoy says the big problem here is the lack of air conditioning.
13: Other countries with people who I've talked to from India or other colleagues at work that mentioned that they experience this weather all the time, but they have AC in all the places that they go. And I think that's what Paris is lacking right now.
11: Less than a quarter of French households have air conditioning. In Paris, many have been seeking relief in air conditioned spaces like cinemas and museums. But even many of those spaces have struggled to keep up. The Louvre Museum and Eiffel Tower said they would remain open this week, but would close early because of the heat. Others have been jumping into the city's canals, temporarily opened for swimming. But the search for relief has also brought danger.
14: The dernier chiffre qui vient de nous être monté, 40 morts depuis le 18 juin.
11: It's too early to know what the repercussions of this heat wave will be, but on Tuesday, French Prime Minister Sébastien Lecornu said that 40 people across France have drowned in the last week. Most of them were minors swimming unsupervised.
15: C'est d'abord une crise historique dont tous les Français se souviendront.
11: Speaking on France Inter, presenter Patrick Cohn characterizes France's response to the heat wave, or lack thereof, as a, quote, historical crisis.
15: On parlera longtemps de la canicule de juin 2026 comme d'une épreuve.
11: We'll be talking for a long time about the June 2026 heat wave, Cohn said, as a test, a milestone, and perhaps for some, a revelation. He pointed back to France's deadly 2003 heat wave when nearly 15,000 people died.
15: Cette fois, impossible de considérer cette fournaise comme une fatalité.
11: This time, it's impossible to deny that the country's climate is changing before our eyes, he said. Rebecca Rossman, NPR News, Paris.
0: 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America, get ready to meet America. It's Morning Edition from NPR News. I'm Michelle Martin.
8: And I'm Martinez.
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17: Foggy conditions will be north by 20, east by 59 today, with just a chance of a few isolated showers or storms. In Tupelo today, we'll see a foggy start, then sunshine, a slight chance of a shower or storm, a high into the upper 80s. Later on tonight, an increase in the clouds, and overnight low into the lower 70s. Meridian will see some areas of dense fog early, then partly sunny with a chance of showers and storms, a high into the upper 80s. Later on tonight, partly cloudy, and overnight low will drop down into the lower 70s. And in Hattiesburg, chance of showers, a few thunderstorms today, a high near 90. Another round of showers and storms tonight, low 70s. I'm meteorologist Sally Russell. 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
1: Good morning. It's 7 o'clock, Thursday, June 25th. This is Morning Edition on MPB Think Radio. I'm Desiree Frazier. Here's what's in news at 7:04. A Mississippi father and son, both formerly elected officials, are sentenced to prison on conspiracy and bribery convictions. Millions of dollars, crowded classrooms, and the big change Petal students are about to see.
18: I want them to feel welcome. I wanted them just be in a classroom where there's a little less people to one teacher.
1: Also, two powerful earthquakes struck central Venezuela, toppling buildings in Caracas. At least 32 people were killed and 700 injured. We'll have details on that as well. This is Morning Edition on MPB Think Radio, Mississippi Public Broadcasting.
19: Live from NPR News in Washington, I'm Windsor Johnston. Scenes of chaos across the capital of Venezuela this morning after powerful back-to-back earthquakes struck the northern coast of the nation last night. Emergency crews in Caracas have been working through the night, pulling survivors from the rubble of collapsed buildings. Journalist Vanessa Silver described the first moments after the first quake struck the capital.
20: Here we can see the rescue labor. There is machinery from the government. There is people removing part of the concrete. There's still not news from survivors of these building at this moment in the city of Caracas after the massive earthquake. At least 7 states are affected. The government declared a state of emergency.
19: At least 164 people were killed in the earthquakes. More than 900 others suffered injuries. Lebanon's military could take over territory in southern Lebanon, now controlled by Israel, under a pilot plan being discussed in Washington. Israel seized the territory during fighting with Hezbollah. NPR's Kerry Khan reports the Iran-backed military group is not part of the discussions.
21: The talks in Washington are going on at the same time U.S. and Iranian delegations continue negotiating a preliminary memorandum of understanding to end the war in Iran. Those main talks in Switzerland were nearly derailed over the current fighting in Lebanon and Israel's refusal to withdraw from Lebanon. A shaky ceasefire remains in place between Israeli troops and Hezbollah militants, but neither of the two sides are present in the Switzerland talks. A person familiar with the details of the Washington negotiations who spoke on condition of anonymity in order to speak freely tells NPR the plan to replace Israeli troops with Lebanon's own military would start small and not involve a significant Israeli withdrawal. Kerry Khan, NPR News, Tel Aviv.
19: Army General Chris Donahue is expected to announce his retirement, according to U.S. officials. Donahue commands U.S. Army forces in Europe and Africa and is perhaps best known as the last American soldier to leave Afghanistan during the 2021 withdrawal. NPR's Quill Lawrence says Donahue's announcement caught many by surprise.
22: He's very highly respected across the military. He was the only 4-star Army job in Europe. He was only in that job for a year and a half. And Defense Secretary Hegseth came into office saying that there are far too many flag officers in the military. He shrunk down the possible 4-star jobs, so promotions that Donahue could get. But Donahue would have seemed like a competitive candidate for anything up to the chairman of the Joint Chiefs of Staff. And that's why this is so surprising.
19: NPR's Quill Lawrence. This is NPR.
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1: Good morning. It's 7:04, Thursday, June 25th. I'm Desiree Frazier. This is MPB News. A Hancock County Circuit Court judge sentences former Mississippi State Senator Philip Moran and his son Alan, a convicted sex offender and former Diamond Head City Councilman, to the maximum for their conspiracy and bribery convictions. The Morans recruited two men to offer $20,000 to a man to drop a stalking charge against Alan. Philip Moran received 15 years for bribery, 5 for conspiracy, both to run consecutively. He'll serve 12 in prison, the rest under post-release supervision. Judge Christopher Schmidt suspended all but 10 years of Alan Moran's sentence. The remainder is under post-release supervision. He's already serving 12 years in prison for child exploitation, which runs consecutively with this additional 10 years. After a multi-million dollar push to fix overcrowding, Petal Schools are about to open its doors to something new. J.C. Roberts explains.
5: The district is preparing to open both facilities before students return for the 2026-27 school year. The bond package also funded athletic upgrades and infrastructure improvements across the district. Superintendent Matthew Dillon says the new elementary school became a priority because the district needed more classroom space.
6: I saw teachers teaching out of field houses and non-academic space. So I quickly realized that we had a situation where this was a need and not a want.
5: The 90,000 square foot school will add space for elementary students and allow the high school to use the former elementary building. Parent Michelle Knapper says her son will attend a new school when it opens.
18: I want him to feel welcome. I wanted him, you know, to just be in a classroom where there's a little less people to one teacher so they could have more of that one-on-one time.
5: The new multi-purpose facility at Petal High School will seat about 2,200 people. It includes

0: 2,200 people. It includes two gymnasiums with stadium seating and a stage for athletics and fine arts events. The district plans to hold ribbon-cutting ceremonies for both facilities before students return. I'm JC Roberts. This report is brought to you by the Roy Howard Community Journalism Center.
1: Recovery efforts are picking up across South Mississippi after heavy flooding from Tropical Storm Arthur. MEMA says crews are still assessing damage. Early counts show nearly 250 homes affected and at least 15 destroyed. Roads, bridges, and businesses suffered damages. Shelters are open in Hancock, Harrison, and Stone counties. Relief groups are helping, including the Salvation Army, which has handed out hundreds of cleanup kits. Officials ask residents to report damage, take photos, and seek help if needed. Today's forecast calls for showers and thunderstorms, north highs in the 80s. Central and south morning fog, thunderstorms, highs 80s into the 90s. A possibility areas around Pascagoula and Moss Point won't see any rain. 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
2: 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I'm Michelle Martin in Washington, D.C.
3: And Amy Martinez in Los Angeles, California. Venezuela was hit by what seems to be two powerful earthquakes on Wednesday. They are among the largest in its history. The capital, Caracas, is one of the worst affected areas. In sound from this verified video, you can hear a resident screaming in terror as their apartment sways violently from side to side.
2: The tremors, measuring magnitude 7.2 and 7.5, struck just 39 seconds apart, bringing down buildings and severely damaging the international airport, which has now been closed. More than 20 aftershocks have followed. The government has declared a state of emergency amid fears of significant casualties.
3: Reporter John Otis joins us from neighboring Colombia. John, do we have any updates at all on the extent of the damage and on casualties?
4: There's still a lot of confusion over how much devastation was caused by these back-to-back earthquakes. Their epicenter was west of Caracas, but that's a very densely populated area with some big industrial cities like Valencia and Barquisimeto. Now, from photos and videos, the damage looks quite extensive. You can see huge clouds of dust rising into the sky over collapsed buildings and rescue workers pulling survivors out of the rubble on stretchers. People were ducking for cover under tables at restaurants. They were dashing out of their homes into the streets. Venezuela's acting president, Delcy Rodriguez, said that at least 164 people were killed and 971 were injured. And she said dozens of buildings collapsed in La Guaira, a town near the capital, which she described as a disaster area. Yesterday was a public holiday in Venezuela, so rather than at work, many people were at their homes when the quake struck. Now, models put together by the U.S. Geological Survey project that earthquakes this strong, and in such cases, there could be thousands of casualties. But that said, we don't have total numbers at this point, but people are already posting on social media and looking for missing loved ones.
3: So what's been the response of the Venezuelan government?
4: President Rodriguez spoke to the nation last night. She declared a state of emergency. She canceled public schools, and she called on doctors and nurses to immediately report to work. Let's listen.
5: El primer mensaje para nuestro pueblo es mantener la unión.
4: And she's saying, my main message to our people is to show solidarity. And she goes on to say that her entire government has been mobilized and that the number one task right now is saving lives.
3: Okay, what's been the response from the international community?
4: President Rodriguez says she's received calls from the U.S., Mexico, Colombia, and many other countries offering to help. President Trump has said on social media that he's ordered U.S. agencies to prepare to move quickly. The U.S. State Department says it's mobilized a disaster assistance team and task force to Venezuela. It will also be sending search and rescue teams, medical and humanitarian supplies. It helps that the Rodriguez government's been working closely with Washington ever since the country's authoritarian leader, Nicolas Maduro, was ousted by U.S. Special Forces back in January, and the U.S. Embassy has also reopened, so that should help. But remember, under the Maduro regime, Venezuela's economy collapsed due to corruption, mismanagement, and U.S. sanctions. Today, there's triple-digit inflation, the health system's in shambles, and firefighters and rescue workers lack equipment. So it's going to be tough for Venezuela to try to recover from this natural disaster.
3: That's John Otis, who is reporting from neighboring Colombia. John, thank you.
4: Thanks very much.
3: For a voice on the ground in Venezuela, we're going now to Camille Rodriguez Montilla, a reporter based in

0: Good morning. It's 7:49, Thursday, June 25th. This is Morning Edition on MPB Think Radio. I'm Desiree Frazier. The weather outlook today, showers and thunderstorms continue north in the 80s for highs. Central and south, you'll see some morning fog. Highs 80s into the 90s. Next on Morning Edition, according to the ACLU, lawmakers have introduced more than 500 bills targeting LGBTQ people.
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5: What's behind the recent strength of the U.S. dollar?
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5: From Marketplace in Washington, I'm Kimberly Adams. The U.S. dollar hit a more than one-year high this week on the U.S. dollar index, which measures it against a basket of foreign currencies. The dollar's up about 5% since dipping to a recent low in late January before the war with Iran started. Marketplace's Mitchell Hartman has more.
7: The dollar's recent rise is mainly driven by differential economic growth and interest rate expectations between the U.S. and other big economies. U.S. economic growth has been strong recently, and consumers continue to spend it up. Jonas Golterman at Capital Economics says the Federal Reserve is responding as expected.
8: They've stopped talking about cutting interest rates, and they've started talking about hiking interest rates.
7: Meanwhile, Europe, the U.K., and other developed economies are hurting more from the spike in energy prices and can't afford to hike interest rates without squelching growth.
8: And so that differential moves in favor of the U.S., and the dollar strengthens.
7: And here's what the recent dollar strengthening is not, says Joseph Gagnon at the Peterson Institute for International Economics, investors fleeing to safety in troubled times.
9: This is not a safe haven fight. The April 2025 Liberation Day tariffs, coupled with all the anti-foreigner rhetoric, has really dented the safe haven attractiveness of the dollar.
7: Gagnon says what's going on here is just the heightened lure of U.S. interest rates and dollar-valued assets, plus the underlying pull of our big, relatively strong economy.
9: Investors just love U.S. financial assets.
7: Which keeps the dollar strong. I'm Mitchell Hartman for Marketplace.
5: We're coming up on a July 1st start to changes in federal student loan programs, but a judge last night issued an emergency injunction that blocks one of those changes, a cap on the amount students aiming to be physician's assistants can take out. Opponents of the change argued the cap was too low and would harm the worker pipeline for these jobs and sued the government over it. Todd Pickard is the president of the American Academy of Physician Associates, one of the groups suing.
10: Well, the good news is that it gets PA trainees very close to what they need, because the median cost of PA training is around $100,000, which matches the new loan limits. When you're in PA school, you can't work. You're training 60 to 80 hours a week. So, yes, I agree that it's not the same program that we had, but it's the best option for the program that we have.
5: That was Todd Pickard with the American Academy of Physician Associates. For more, check out our story by Samantha Fields that was on the show yesterday. It's in the Marketplace Morning Report podcast feed and at marketplace.org. Let's do the numbers. Dow, S&P, and NASDAQ futures are up in the 0.2 to 2.3% range, with the Dow future up 125 points. The monthly Personal Consumption Expenditures Price Index, or PCE report, which tracks inflation, is just out. Core inflation rose 3.4% in May, the highest since October of 2023. 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According to the ACLU, state lawmakers have introduced more than 500 bills targeting LGBTQ people in the 2026 legislative session. Those policies have economic consequences. Todd Sears is the CEO and founder of the business advocacy group Out Leadership. For the last several years, the group has put out an annual State LGBTQ Plus Business Climate Index, and Todd joins me now to discuss the latest report. Good morning.
11: Good morning, Kimberly. Thanks for having me.
5: What really determines where a state ranks in your list?
11: How either affirming or negative the governor is, the state legislators. We actually added the attorneys general this year, but also do state residents have the opportunity to have access to health care, specifically trans health care, trans medical benefits? Can they change their driver's license to match their gender identity? Can trans youth participate in sports? So if you have an employee, for example, that has a trans or non-binary child, in 29 states, they're losing access to both healthcare and the ability to participate in sports in their schools.
5: What about some of the states that moved down in the ranking? From a business perspective, what's at stake for those states?
11: Well, let's just talk about talent, for example. If you think about replacing an employee, what does that actually cost? If you think about tourism, we've seen a decline in tourism across the United States in the last 24 months, and specifically in anti-LGBTQ states. It all comes down to risk and risk calculus. And states are now having to navigate laws for their employees and the families of their employees that they never had before. And if you look at the broader spectrum of so many of these laws, when they do actually go before the federal judges, they have been struck down. They have been given injunctions. But the fact that they have been introduced creates a culture in these states that's unwelcoming, not just to LGBTQ people, but the next generation. Over 25% of Gen Z Americans identify as LGBTQ+. And they're paying attention.
5: There are now state and federal policies in place that can really penalize companies for diversity, equity, inclusion policies that could be more inclusive to LGBTQ plus folks. How are you talking to companies about navigating this space?
11: When it comes down to the legalities, diversity and inclusion is actually not illegal. And the smart companies actually do understand that. Now, language and making sure that everything is inclusive as possible is incredibly important. And so messaging has been one of the major things the companies have had to navigate. But I always remind them that they didn't enter this conversation 20 years ago because they were just nice people. They entered this conversation because they knew that inclusion drove business results. And that's why they've done this for so long. So the smart companies out there are continuing to navigate and invest in inclusive environments because they know that it delivers business opportunity and talent.
5: Todd Sears is the CEO and founder of Out Leadership. Thank you, Todd.
11: Thank you so much for having me. Happy Pride.
5: In Washington, I'm Kimberly Adams with the Marketplace Morning Report. 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
13: Foggy conditions will be north by 20, east by 59 today, with just a chance of a few isolated showers or storms. In Tupelo today, we'll see a foggy start, then sunshine, a slight chance of a shower or storm, a high into the upper 80s. Later on tonight, an increase in the clouds, and overnight low into the lower 70s. Meridian will see some areas of dense fog early, then partly sunny with a chance of showers and storms, a high into the upper 80s. Later on tonight, partly cloudy, and overnight low will drop down into the lower 70s. And in Hattiesburg, chance of showers, a few thunderstorms today, a high near 90. Another round of showers and storms tonight, low 70s. I'm meteorologist Sally Russell. 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
0: Good morning. It's 8 o'clock, Thursday, June 25th. You're listening to Morning Edition on MPB Think Radio. I'm Desiree Frazier. Coming up in news in 4 minutes, Mississippi's political spotlight is on the Neshoba County Fair. Hear what voters and state leaders are talking about.
14: You get to talk politics. 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
0: Millions of dollars in big changes taking place for Pedal students before they return.
15: I want them to feel welcome. I wanted them just be in a classroom where there's a little less people to one teacher.
0: Also, President Trump faced off with Senate Republicans upset about his handling of the Iran war after not signing a bipartisan housing bill. That's all coming up. 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
16: Live from NPR News in Washington, I'm Windsor Johnston. Search and rescue operations continue across the capital of Venezuela after powerful back-to-back earthquakes struck the country's northern coast last night.

0: Emergency teams in Caracas worked throughout the night digging through the rubble of collapsed buildings, searching for survivors. Journalist Marie Gratterall describes the moments shortly after the first quake struck the city.
1: I was at home when the earthquake happened. It was kind of fast, but it was super strong. So you could actually see the crashes on the walls. You saw and felt how everything was shaking.
0: The death toll has climbed to at least 164. More than 900 others suffered injuries. Secretary of State Marco Rubio says the United States is deploying rescue teams and assistance at the direction of President Trump. A federal judge overseeing the Kennedy Center lawsuit says administrators must provide an update on their future plans for the venue. The judge also wants to know why there's a tarp covering the sign at the front entrance after President Trump's name was removed under court order. NPR's Anastasios Loukas reports.
2: Judge Christopher Cooper ruled that the Kennedy Center administrators must explain their operations and programming plans no later than July 31st. The center's current president and CEO, Matt Floca, has told the court that he plans to present the center's board with several options for both performances and renovations when they meet next month. Judge Cooper also said that the Kennedy Center must explain the purpose and status of the tarp and scaffolding that have been placed over the front of the arts complex, where until recently President Trump's name had been added above President John F. Kennedy's. Anastasia Tsilkas, NPR News.
0: Crews are continuing to battle large wildfires in nearly a dozen states, mostly in the western U.S. NPR's Kirk Sigler reports fires in Utah have forced thousands of people to evacuate their homes.
3: The Cottonwood Fire in southern Utah is threatening homes and a mom-and-pop ski area. It went from just a few acres to 10,000 acres in a day, which is not a surprise to fire managers who have been warning that the West is extraordinarily hot and dry. Utah's Governor Spencer Cox has been pleading with the public to stay vigilant and be careful. Upwards of three-quarters of most wildfires these days are caused by humans, be it a spark from a semi-truck on dry grass by a highway or an illegal campfire. The weather is forecasted to stay hot, with now an increasing chance for thunderstorms. These could do more bad than good. The rain is badly needed, but the winds and lightning could spark more fires. Kirk Sigler, NPR News.
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5: Good morning. It's 8:04, Thursday, June 25th. I'm Desiree Frazier. This is MPB News. This week marks the 137th Neshoba County Fair outside Philadelphia. Thousands gather each summer for what's become one of Mississippi's biggest political traditions. MPB's Tiara Jackson was there as candidates and elected officials took to the stage to share their priorities with voters.
6: The Neshoba County Fair has long served as one of Mississippi's premier political stages, giving candidates and elected officials a chance to speak directly with voters. Attorney General Lynn Fitch focused her remarks on issues affecting Mississippi children, highlighting recent legislation, including the Walker-Montgomery Protecting Children Act.
7: We investigate thousands of cyber tips every year, and we prosecute those predators, and we put them behind bars day for day, without the possibility of parole.
6: Lieutenant Governor Delbert Hoseman shifted the conversation to issues lawmakers could face during the next legislative session, including redistricting.
8: The districts are going to be different because they're going to consider Republicans and Democrats. That's what we're going to focus on. The way we get in trouble is if it's race related. So we're going to look at the numbers and do the right thing under the Supreme Court case and the one before it.
6: Hoseman also called for more discussion about school choice and how expanding those programs could affect funding for both public and private schools. The speeches drew longtime fairgoers and younger voters alike. 17-year-old Blake Barlam drove from Brandon to hear directly from state leaders.
9: So we're going to be dealing with these problems for the rest of our lives. That's the most important thing that we have. We want to be able to create a good foundation so that we can build our families and build our lives off that foundation so that we can make our state a better place, not only right now, but for years to come.
6: Today is the last day for fairgoers to hear political speeches.
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5: Petal students return to school in August with two new buildings, a new elementary school and a multipurpose facility funded by a $39.2 million bond. The new space gives classrooms the district desperately needs. Once it opens, the high school will move into the old building. Superintendent Matthew Dillon says teachers were working without permanent classrooms.
11: I saw teachers teaching out of field houses and non-academic space. So I quickly realized that we had a situation where this was a need and not a want.
5: And this new space will seat about 20.

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3: Areas fog to start the day, mainly east of 55 and north of the I-20 corridor. In Horn Lake, we should see a chance of some isolated showers to storms today, but they will be few and far between. Otherwise, periods of sunshine, a high into the upper 80s. We'll see a few showers to storms tonight and overnight low into the lower 70s. Jacksonville will check in with a chance of showers, a few storms, a high near 98, heat index near 105. Chance of showers and storms early and overnight low will drop down into the low 70s. And in Biloxi, we will see a chance of a few showers to storms early, otherwise sunny skies, a high into the upper 80s. Later tonight, mainly clear, upper 70s. I'm meteorologist Emily Russell. 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
4: Live from NPR News in Washington, I'm Dave Mattingly. Search and rescue efforts are underway in Venezuela, where a pair of powerful earthquakes has left people dead and injured and others trapped in debris. The U.S. Geological Survey says a quake with a magnitude of 7.5 struck yesterday, less than a minute after one measuring 7.2. At least 164 people are confirmed dead. A group of Americans exposed to hantavirus on a cruise ship have officially cleared their 42-day quarantine. It was enforced by the Centers for Disease Control and Prevention, as NPR's Ping Huang reports.
5: Since mid-May, 18 Americans have been monitored daily for fever, muscle aches, and chills. Dr. Brendan Jackson with CDC says none of them developed hantavirus disease despite possible exposure to the Andes virus strain on the ship.
6: CDC, together with state and local health departments across the country, completed the 42-day monitoring period for all U.S. citizens identified as having potential exposure to Andes virus. And everyone is home safe.
5: This concludes a fraught quarantine period in which one passenger was repeatedly ordered to stay at the National Quarantine Unit in Nebraska. The strict quarantine was pushed by Trump administration officials who had criticized COVID lockdowns and went against the CDC's own review, which found that remaining at the facility was not medically necessary. Ping Huang, NPR News.
4: This is NPR News from Washington. The U.S. Army says a fuel spill in Arizona earlier this year was caused by a Black Hawk helicopter with maintenance issues. The Army says the pilot of the helicopter did an intentional fuel release near Phoenix, as Connor Greenwald with member station KJZZ reports.
7: Records obtained by NPR reveal a low-flying Army helicopter was leaking fuel from one of its fuel tanks before it made an emergency landing at Phoenix Sky Harbor International Airport on February 5th. The incident left visible fuel residue across several neighborhoods in the Phoenix area. One woman required emergency medical care, according to local news reports. An Army spokesperson says the Black Hawk helicopter was leaking fuel, but the visible residue on the ground was likely caused by an intentional fuel release. NPR requested records after the Army said its report was complete. Now the Army is saying it needs to conduct a formal investigation because new facts have emerged and the report could be a year away. For NPR News, I'm Connor Greenwald in Phoenix.
4: Much of Europe remains in the grip of a dangerous heat wave. Meteorologists in France say the country has been hit with record heat on back-to-back days. The afternoon high in Paris yesterday was 104 degrees. Officials say at least 40 people in France have drowned in the past week as those without access to air conditioning seek relief from the heat. I'm Dave Mattingly, NPR News, in Washington.
8: Good morning. 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I'm Desiree Frazier. Coming up in news at 9:04, Mississippi Spotlight is on the Neshoba County Fair. Coming up, what voters and state leaders are talking about.
9: You get to talk politics, you get to kind of hear the rumor mill, especially with next year, with the elections and everything.
8: An update on flooding and recovery from Tropical Storm Arthur. Also, oil and fertilizer prices are falling as the Strait of Hormuz reopens, but that likely won't trickle down to U.S. farmers for months. You'll learn more about that as well. 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
1: 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I'm Desiree Frazier. The forecast today, showers and thunderstorms north, highs in the 80s, also thunderstorms central and south with morning fog, highs 80s to 90s. Next on Morning Edition, the news a top general is expected to retire as part of a pattern of shakeups and abrupt departures at the Pentagon.
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0: Morning Edition from NPR News. I'm Michelle Martin.
2: And I'm A. Martinez. Army General Chris Donahue will shortly announce his retirement, according to two U.S. officials who are not authorized to speak publicly.
0: The news caught many by surprise. Donahue was a Special Forces soldier who now oversees U.S. Army operations across Europe and Africa. But he's perhaps best known as the last American soldier to depart Afghanistan in 2021 during the chaotic withdrawal of U.S. forces under the Biden administration.
2: Here with more is NPR's Quill Lawrence. So, Quill, who is General Chris Donahue?
15: Yeah, he's a West Point graduate, combat decorated veteran of Iraq and Afghanistan and Syria. He was a leader in Delta Force, which is an elite group even within Special Forces. He also commanded the 82nd Airborne. He ran the Army's infantry school. In Europe, he's worked with Ukrainian military leaders. He's very highly respected across the military. But he was only in this four-star Army job in Europe for a year and a half. And Defense Secretary Pete Hegseth did come into office saying that there are far too many flag officers in the military. He shrunk down the possible jobs that four stars can go to, but Donahue would have seemed like a competitive candidate for any of those remaining jobs, up to the chairman of the Joint Chiefs of Staff.
2: So do we know anything about the backstory behind the abrupt news of his retiring?
15: No one has any official explanation. If you follow military Twitter, and the Trump administration does seem to be concerned about what's said on social media, there are some trolls focusing on the fact that Donahue was in charge of trying to evacuate Kabul Airport. You may remember from 5 years ago this green-tinted night vision photo of a man walking up the ramp of an aircraft, the last man out of Afghanistan. And people are sort of pinning that whole debacle, that messy conclusion of 20 messy years of war, capped by the death of 13 U.S. troops and 170 Afghans in this suicide bombing at Abbey Gate. They're pinning that on Donahue.
2: Okay, with that in mind, then, the Pentagon is now doing an investigation of what it calls a, quote, disastrous and embarrassing withdrawal, and has promised accountability. So is Donahue to blame for any of that?
15: There's really no evidence that he was. He arrived in Kabul after the city had fallen to the Taliban. He wasn't in charge of Abbey Gate. He came to run the withdrawal and coordinated hundreds of flights that probably saved thousands of people's lives. And that photo of him being the last man out is widely seen as what right looks like in the military, the way a commander takes responsibility. You know, it was a general who was the last man to board the plane, not some unlucky private.
2: You know, Defense Secretary Pete Hegseth has had a few firings in his time as Secretary of Defense. Does this fall into that pattern?
15: Yes and no. Hegseth's been trimming the ranks, and as we've watched that play out, more than half of those cut have been female or black officers. And Hegseth has been doing this highly unusual thing where he reaches way down into the promotion lists to block people. And of course, he summarily fired C.Q. Brown, who was a black chairman of the Joint Chiefs of Staff, as soon as Hegseth came in. But Donahue is a white man, and he seems to fit even the, you know, let's say, narrow vision of what Secretary Hegseth calls a warfighter. This seems much more like back in April when Army Chief of Staff General Randy George was fired by Hegseth with no explanation. The rumors were that George was seen as an ally of Army Secretary Dan Driscoll, who had been outshining Hegseth a bit, and this was some sort of retaliation. That upset many in Congress from both parties, and now at least the Senate version of this year's defense bill will require written justification from the Pentagon before promotions can be delayed or withheld like this.
2: All right, that's NPR's Quill Lawrence. Quill, thank you.
15: Thank you.
0: Europe is in the midst of its second heat wave of the summer, and this one is shattering records. France recorded its hottest day ever on Wednesday, and as temperatures rise, so are questions about how prepared the country is to withstand this kind of extreme heat. NPR's Rebecca Rossman reports from Paris.
9: France has lived through heat waves before, but this one is exposing a new kind of vulnerability in a country largely built for a cooler climate. Record-shattering triple-digit Fahrenheit temperatures are gripping France, part of a heat wave now in its ninth day. Here in Paris, the high was 103 degrees Fahrenheit Wednesday.
12: I'm just walking along the Seine here. It is after 9 p.m. and the heat has not broken.
9: Parts of France were even hotter, comparable with temperatures in places like Phoenix or Dubai. And with the heat not expected to fully ease until the end of the weekend, people are asking, how prepared is France really for this kind of heat?
16: The problem is just that Paris is not ready for this weather.
9: Paris resident Leila Gersoy is sitting on a bench with her family, who are visiting her from Germany. Everyone looks exhausted. Gersoy says the big problem here is the lack of air conditioning.
16: Other countries with people who I've talked to from India or other colleagues at work that mentioned that they experience this weather all the time, but they have AC in all the places that they go, and I think that's what Paris is lacking right now.
9: Less than a quarter of French households have air conditioning. In Paris, many have been seeking relief in air-conditioned spaces like cinemas and museums. But even many of those spaces have struggled to keep up. The Louvre Museum and Eiffel Tower said they would remain open this week, but would close early because of the heat. Others have been jumping into the city's canals, temporarily opened for swimming. But the search for relief has also brought danger.
17: The last chiffre qui vient nous être monté, 40 morts depuis le 18 juin.
9: It's too early to know what the repercussions of this heat wave will be, but on Tuesday, French Prime Minister Sébastien Lecornu said that 40 people across France have drowned in the last week. Most of them were minors swimming unsupervised.
18: C'est d'abord une crise historique dont tous les Français se souviendront.
9: Speaking on France Inter, presenter Patrick Cohn characterizes France's response to the heat wave, or lack thereof, as a, quote, historical crisis.
18: On parlera longtemps de la canicule de juin 2026 comme d'une épreuve.
9: We'll be talking for a long time about the June 2026 heat wave, Cohn said, as a test, a milestone, and perhaps for some, a revelation. He pointed back to France's deadly 2003 heat wave when nearly 15,000 people died.
18: Cette fois, impossible de considérer cette fournaise comme une fatalité.
9: This time, it's impossible to deny the country's climate is changing before our eyes, he said. Rebecca Rossman, NPR News, Paris.
0: 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America, get ready to meet America. It's Morning Edition from NPR News. I'm Michelle Martin.
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20: Foggy conditions will be north by 20, east by 59 today, with just a chance of a few isolated showers or storms. In Tupelo today, we'll see a foggy start, then sunshine, a slight chance of a shower or storm, a high into the upper 80s. Later on tonight, an increase in the clouds, and overnight low into the lower 70s. Meridian will see some areas of dense fog early, then partly sunny with a chance of showers and storms, a high into the upper 80s. Later on tonight, partly cloudy, and overnight low will drop down into the lower 70s. And in Hattiesburg, chance of showers, a few thunderstorms today, a high near 90. Another round of showers and storms tonight, low 70s. I'm meteorologist Sally Russell. 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
21: From MPB Think Radio, this is The Blend, your new soundtrack for easing into the day. I'm your host, Java Chapman, a.k.a. DJ Java. And for the next hour, we're diving into a curated mix of sound, story, and soul. This is a space where genres bend and borders don't matter. You may hear a jazz vocalist next to an indie band, a timeless soul record, followed by something brand new or a track from halfway across the world that fits the moment perfectly. Every song is chosen with intention to spark a memory, curiosity, calm, or a little bit of energy when you need it. So whether you're at work, on the road, or just waking up, I'm glad you're here. After the news, we're going to set the tone for the day with an old favorite or your new favorite song. 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
22: Live from NPR News in Washington, I'm Windsor Johnston. President Trump stunned Washington yesterday when he reversed course on signing bipartisan legislation to lower housing prices across the country. Trump canceled a bill signing ceremony for the measure, saying that his pet issue, an election bill, had to be first. NPR's Franco Ordonez reports.
23: It speaks to bigger issues about Trump's efforts to expand his executive power and political power, and the loyalty he expects from those he works with. That includes U.S. allies, who he has been frustrated with for not supporting him enough in the war on Iran.
24: I just want their loyalty. We don't need their money. We don't need anything. We have the most powerful military in the world by far. But I just want loyalty. You know, we're so loyal to them.
23: Political strategists say Trump is more focused on loyalty, including Republicans being loyal to him rather than having the necessary majorities who can pass his legislation. Franco Ordonez, NPR News.
22: Secretary of State Marco Rubio is touring Gulf Arab states to discuss an interim peace deal between the U.S. and Iran. NPR's Aya Betraoui reports Rubio is wrapping up his visit today with a summit of Gulf foreign ministers in Bahrain after stops in the United Arab Emirates and Kuwait.
25: Rubio says he's in the Gulf to thank Arab states for their, quote, incredible support throughout the war and to engage them about decisions going forward. Iran accused Gulf Arab states of allowing U.S. forces to launch attacks from their territory during the war. Iran targeted these countries with missiles and drones that hit bases, but also energy infrastructure, airports, and residential areas. Despite this, Rubio says the security partnership remains strong. The interim agreement with the U.S. focuses on curbing Iran's nuclear program. Its missile and drone capabilities are not part of the deal. Aya Betraoui, NPR News, Dubai.
22: Stocks on Wall Street opened higher today as the Commerce Department reported a jump in annual inflation. NPR's Scott Horsley reports the Dow Jones Industrial Average rose by about 350 points in early trading.
26: Consumer prices in May were up 4.1% from a year ago, according to the Commerce Department's inflation yardstick, which is closely watched by the Federal Reserve. Higher energy prices caused by the war with Iran are partly to blame. Investors are betting the central bank will have to raise interest rates later this year. The U.S. economy grew a bit faster in January, February, and March than had been reported. New figures from the Commerce Department show the nation's gross domestic product grew at an annual rate of 2.1% during the quarter, up from an earlier estimate of 1.6%. The change largely reflects a downward revision in imports, which count against GDP. Consumer spending during the quarter was also a bit weaker than had been reported. Scott Horsley, NPR News, Washington.
22: On Wall Street, the Dow was up 376 points. This is NPR.
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1: Good morning. It's 9:04, Thursday, June 25th. I'm Desiree Frazier. This is MPB News. Politicking is underway at Mississippi's Giant House Party. The 137th Neshoba County Fair, just outside Philadelphia, is once again bringing together candidates, elected officials, and voters for the annual political speaking tradition. Yesterday, candidates challenging incumbent U.S. Senator Cindy Hyde-Smith took to the stage. Redistricting emerged as a major topic. Pippa Jackson has attended the fair for years and says it's one of the best ways for politicians to connect directly with voters.
4: It's a major place for them to be seen and be heard, and they always bring all their supporters so that see who has the largest crowds. But it's just a major part of the whole event of the fair week is having the political speakers here. And so it's a good place for them to share their messages.
1: And those speeches continue today. Crews are still working across southern Mississippi, recovering from flooding brought on by Tropical Storm Arthur. MEMA says reports so far found nearly 250 homes affected, including 15 destroyed and dozens with major damage. Businesses, roads, and bridges took hits. The numbers are expected to rise as crews continue assessing damage. Shelters are open in Hancock, Harrison, and Stone counties. A donation site is open at the fairgrounds in Jackson for cleanup supplies. Officials urge residents to document damage and file insurance claims. A committee of Lowndes County supervisors and City of Columbus officials reach a compromise on the cost of housing inmates at the county jail. The resolution calls for $25 per day. The county and city were at a stalemate over money owed and paid between them. County supervisors meet Monday to hear the plan. This is MPB Think Radio. The Blend is next with Java Chapman.
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0: Hurricane from Infinity Song right here on The Blend. It's a good Thursday morning. Glad you made some time for MPB, made some time for public media, made some time for yourself, because we're just cooling out on this Thursday morning. Yours truly, DJ Java, just playing some tunes. And that was new music from Infinity Song with Hurricane. Hopefully you checked out their NPR Tiny Desk. It is a good time. And shout out to NPR's Tiny Desk for celebrating Black Music Month the only way they know how. Their series of Black artists that they have put on display for Tiny Desk Radio during this month of June has been phenomenal. Memphis's very own A-Ball and MJG. You just had one release from Fred Hammond. You had one a couple days ago, from the R&B singer Joe. So if you are a fan of Tiny Desk, just a fan of music, check out their lineup for this June as they have been celebrating Black Music Month on NPR's Tiny Desk. And speaking of Tiny Desk, hear it right here every Thursday, 5 o'clock, also every Saturday at 1 p.m. right here on MPB Think Radio. Now, more music is on the way. 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

0: you're checking out The Blend right here on MPB Think Radio. I'm your host, DJ Java. That was Sea Level, Living in a Dream. Before that, we got into some Van Morrison with Into the Mystic from the request line, or shall I say the request email. 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I guess he's a country singer slash rapper. But that is the brand new Tiny Desk, which airs here on MPB Think Radio at 1 o'clock every Saturday, 5 o'clock every Thursday, and then on Music Radio. 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Now let's get into a Black country singer that I have really been championing here on The Blend, and he just played at Cathead Jam a few weeks ago. I'm talking about Cassius Culpepper. Here's him and Marcus King with Southern Man right here on The Blend.
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Sarah Bareilles, Brandi Carlile, Salt, then Sour, then Sweet, smoothing out things on this Thursday morning. Before that, we got into an acoustic version from Taylor Swift. Shout out to all the Swifties with the song Anti-Hero. And before that, it was Brief Encounter with Human. Now, it's a beautiful Thursday so far. 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And you can do it on your schedule. You miss, let's see, It's Lit, Y'all, from Monday. No worries. It's right there in the app. It's the podcast, you know. Maybe you missed one of the stories from All Things Considered on yesterday. It's right there. It's on the app. Just download it. The MPB Public Media app. See? Keeping you up to date on this Thursday. Now let's switch gears and get into music from Sampleology. You're going to dig this tune. It's called Morning Sun. So appropriate for this Thursday morning. This is The Blend right here on MPB Think Radio.

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10: Foggy conditions will be north of I-20, east of I-59 today, with just a chance of a few isolated showers or storms. In Tupelo today, we'll see a foggy start, then sunshine, a slight chance of a shower or storm, a high into the upper 80s. Later on tonight, an increase in the clouds, and overnight low into the lower 70s. Meridian will see some areas of dense fog early, then partly sunny with a chance of showers and storms, a high into the upper 80s. Later on tonight, partly cloudy, and overnight low will drop down into the lower 70s. And in Hattiesburg, chance of showers, a few thunderstorms today, a high near 90. Another round of showers and storms tonight, low 70s. I'm meteorologist Sally Russell. 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

You're listening to The Blend right here on MPB Think Radio, and that was the one and only Takuya Kuroda, born and raised in Kobe. Oh, we don't need that. Dynamics, Seven Nation Army rendition. We'll get to that later. But that was Takuya Kuroda off of Blue Notes Records. Kobe, Japan's very own, with Everybody Loves the Sunshine, his version, along with vocalist Jose James, their version of the Roy Ayers classic, Everybody Loves the Sunshine. Just a little jazz for your Thursday morning. Don't forget, 11 o'clock, Southern Remedy, Kids and Teens will be on your airwaves. But until then, it's all about the music. Let's keep the jazz theme going. Here is Quincy Jones and the voice of Valerie Simpson with Summer in the City. It's officially summer, y'all. This is The Blend right here on MPB Think Radio.

0: For MPB Think Radio, this is the Countdown to 250. On this day, June 25th in 1776, the Lancaster Convention assembled in Pennsylvania to discuss military and political strategies regarding the ongoing American Revolution. The convention, made up of delegates from counties of all 13 colonies, resolved to raise up troops and support the Continental Congress, a decision that united the colonies against British rule. This has been the Countdown to 250 from MPB Think Radio.
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Music from the Womack Sisters, and that's their first single off their upcoming album, which should be out in August on the Daptone record label, self-titled. So look out for the new album title, The Womack Sisters. And that was their song, Chauffeur. Pretty cool things are happening with the Womack Sisters. They're getting ready to hit the road along with The Sacred Souls and the one and only Reverend Al Green. Yeah, I've been looking at some dates. Nothing for Mississippi just yet, but I do see some Texas, some Atlanta, crossing my fingers for maybe a New Orleans or Memphis. Yeah, because the Womack Sisters, they are, as they say, burning up the charts. But they're a nice group, continuing that legacy of Bobby Womack and Womack and Womack. Just it's in the DNA. They got it on us. But that was music from the Womack Sisters. And speaking of Al Green, they're going on tour with the Reverend. Let's get into some Al Green. Here's Let's Stay Together, keeping that old soul vibe going on right now. Here's the one and only Al Green. Let's stay together right here on The Blend.

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9: Hi, this is Kevin Farrell. 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This is Kevin Farrell, signing off.

It's the Free Nationals and Chronics with Eternal Light right here on The Blend. It's a great Thursday morning. Don't forget, 11 o'clock, Southern Remedy Kids and Teens is on your airways, followed by Here and Now at noon. But right now, let's get into Noah Kahn and his Doors right here on The Blend.

0: Music from Jungle back on 74, Full Crate Remix. I always like when you can get a little something different from a already giant popular song back on 74. Took the world by storm a couple of years ago from the group Jungle. And with the help from an awesome music video and the dance choreography. If you don't remember, because you saw it and you were a part of that Jungle movement a couple years ago, but if you don't remember, just type back on 74 and you'll see the video for that song and you'll be like, oh yeah, I remember that, because that was everywhere. You couldn't get away from it. But that was back on 74, the Full Crate Remix, who's a great DJ and producer out there in the music streets, and he gave us a nice version of that already giant popular song back on 74. Now before that we heard music from Noah Kahan and Doors, one of the giant artists that is out there doing his thing, especially in the what they call the adult alternative space. And shout out to Noah Kahan. If you haven't checked out the new album, give it a listen. There should be something on there for you. And I appreciate you for being right here. There apparently was something for you here on The Blend today, because you checked it out, you stuck with it, and that's greatly appreciated. You have so many choices on this entertainment media landscape, so many dials on your radio, so many buttons to click on the internet and on the apps. But you stick with MPB, and we greatly, greatly appreciate that. Now, if you do stick around for the rest of the morning lineup, 11 o'clock, you got Southern Remedy, Kids and Teens, followed by Here and Now at noon. And as always, hopefully you can find the groove wherever the rest of this Thursday takes you. And if the Lord said the same, we'll do this thing all again next time. Oh, also, don't forget about our local lineup this afternoon, 3 o'clock, In Legal Terms. Liz Gill, Adam Kilgore, they're going to be here talking about work-related law, like workman's comp and all of that type of good stuff, followed by Next Stop Mississippi at 4, just letting you know what and where you need to be this weekend and the rest of your summer. 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
4: Foggy conditions will be north by 20, east by 59 today, with just a chance of a few isolated showers or storms. In Tupelo today, we'll see a foggy start, then sunshine, a slight chance of a shower or storm, a high into the upper 80s. Later on tonight, an increase in the clouds, and overnight low into the lower 70s. Meridian will see some areas of dense fog early, then partly sunny with a chance of showers and storms, a high into the upper 80s. Later on tonight, partly cloudy, and overnight low will drop down into the lower 70s. And in Hattiesburg, chance of showers, a few thunderstorms today, a high near 90. Another round of showers and storms tonight, low 70s. I'm meteorologist Sally Russell. 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

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I'm your host, Dr. Morgan McLeod, Assistant Professor of Pediatrics and Internal Medicine at UMMC. 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Southern Remedy Kids and Teens starts after this news.

0: Live from NPR News in Washington, I'm Louise Schiavone. Two significant U.S. Supreme Court rulings this morning affecting the lives of immigrants to the U.S. On a 6-3 vote, the conservative majority greatly altered the landscape for immigrants holding temporary protected status, the program known as TPS. The justices gave the Trump administration the green light to end that program and begin mass deportations of people who've been living and working legally in the U.S. for years. 17 countries have the designation. NPR's Jimena Bustillo looks at the impact.
1: After the ruling, there was a statement issued by Javier Palomerza, president of the U.S. Hispanic Business Council, and he said that this ruling also comes at a time when employers are already struggling to find and retain workers to work in areas like construction, for example, is one, or manufacturing, processing as well. And so this means that it could be harder for businesses to grow and plan and also compete.
0: NPR's Jimena Bustillo. The justices also ruled that the government has the power to stop asylum seekers from physically entering the United States. President Trump yesterday canceled a bill signing ceremony for a bipartisan housing bill, saying his pet issue, an election bill, had to be first. NPR's Franco Ordonez looks at the president's turnabout.
2: It speaks to bigger issues about Trump's efforts to expand his executive power and political power, and the loyalty he expects from those he works with. That includes U.S. allies who he has been frustrated with for not supporting him enough in the war on Iran.
3: I just want their loyalty. We don't need their money. We don't need anything. We have the most powerful military in the world by far. But I just want loyalty. You know, we're so loyal to them.
2: Political strategists say Trump is more focused on loyalty, including Republicans being loyal to him rather than having the necessary majorities who can pass his legislation. Franco Ordonez, NPR News.
0: A coalition of publishers representing nearly 400 newspapers has filed suit against OpenAI and Microsoft. The suit accuses the companies of stealing copyrighted material to build artificial intelligence models. NPR's John Ruich reports.
4: Plaintiffs say this is the biggest coalition of local newspapers yet to sue OpenAI and Microsoft for violating protections under the Copyright Act. They say the companies systematically and willfully stole copyrighted news articles to build AI products like ChatGPT and Microsoft Copilot. The case is the latest in a raft of lawsuits accusing AI companies of scraping copyrighted material from the web to train models. The coalition includes Pulitzer Prize-winning publications like the Riverdale Press and the Concord Monitor, and the New York Amsterdam News, one of the oldest black-owned newspapers in the U.S. OpenAI and Microsoft did not have an immediate comment. John Ruich, NPR News.
0: This is NPR. Venezuela is responding to the effects of two powerful earthquakes. At least 163 people have died. Hundreds have been injured. The U.S. State Department is sending search and rescue teams and critical supplies. The U.S. men's national soccer team plays again in the FIFA World Cup today against Turkey, and they could have a key player returning to the lineup after an injury. NPR's Becky Sullivan has details.
5: Christian Pulisic took a kick to his calf in a practice before the first U.S. game against Paraguay. Then in the game, a Paraguayan defender hit the same spot again. Pulisic had to leave the match and miss the second game against Australia. The U.S. won both games anyway and clinched the top spot in the group, and with it, a favorable position in the knockout round. In other words, this match against Turkey doesn't really matter. Still, Pulisic says he's relieved to be available.
6: I'm feeling good, positive going into it, and hopefully I'll be able to play a part.
5: The U.S. lineup will look different against Turkey. The four players who've gotten a yellow card are likely to sit out, since picking up another yellow would result in a suspension in the must-win round of 32 game next Wednesday. Becky Sullivan, NPR News, Los Angeles.
0: A waft of heat rising up from North Africa into Spain and France and other parts of Europe is breaking temperature records. In some places, the thermometer hit 104 degrees Fahrenheit and higher. Forecasters say this will last a couple more days before conditions ease, making the heat especially rough is the humidity that's coming with it. Officials are urging people to stay indoors as hospitals brace for more heat-related illnesses. The Dow up 366. I'm Louise Schiavone, NPR News.
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10: 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So this summer we've been talking about different, types of preventative things for the summer. You know, we talked about like road trips and sun safety and water safety. Last week we talked a lot about like emergency situations like allergic reactions and choking and CPR. And so I figured let's just keep with the theme. And so I was going to talk a little bit more about emergent situations. Like broken bones. What do you do with broken bones? What do you do if your kid swallows something? That type of thing. And then I wanted to talk some about car seats because it's the summertime. People are going on trips. And car seats are one thing that a lot of people have questions about and that have changed a lot as you've gotten, you know, as the years have gone by.
11: Well, and one thing that I loved was leaving my kids with grandma and going off for the week. But grandmas need to know what the new car seat regulations are, how to install them in their vehicles, and all of that stuff. Oh, can't they just use the car seat we had from 10 years ago?
10: Yes.
11: Kind of thing.
10: Yes, yes,

0: Can't they just use the car seat we had from 10 years ago?
1: Yes.
0: Kind of thing.
1: Yes. Yes, yes, yes. And installing a car seat, so my husband always does it, admittedly. I'm one of those ones. My sister tells me I have learned helplessness because I don't always just let other people do it, and I don't actually ever learn how to do it. So she always
0: weaponized incompetence is the term.
1: There you go. Yeah, she always calls me out on that. But anyway, my husband has always put the car seats in. That's just kind of like been his thing. He's just done it. And, you know, they have a whole new system, which we'll talk about, which is actually really easy. You have the little bars in the bottom of most all of the newer models of cars for years now have like little bars in the bottom. And you just like literally clip the car seat into it. And it's super self-explanatory. It should be very easy. I just have never done it. Well, my oldest is now old enough that her daycares, they're going on field trips. And so they have to ride in the van. But it's the parents' responsibility to bring the car seat and to put it into the van before they leave for the day. So this was like a couple of weeks ago. And my husband was like, well, are you sure you don't want me to go take them? I'll put it in. I'm like, I got this. It'll be fine, you know. Oh, my goodness. Those little vans, you know, there's no room in there. And I'm having to, like, squeeze my body in this big old car seat in there, trying to put the thing in, trying to get it to, you know, I'm like, I see it, but it's not reaching. And I'm like, there has to be a way to let it out. And I'm trying to do all the things, and I can't get it. And I'm at this point, I'm dripping with sweat. I'm going to be late for clinic. And so I called my husband, and I'm like, I can't do it. What am I doing wrong? And there was just one little button that you had to push to release it that would loosen it up. But, I mean, it is they, as self-explanatory as they are, they can still be so dang frustrating at trying to put those things in. So if you are out there and you've been in my boat, I feel you because it is a frustrating thing. So, yeah, so I wanted to talk about that and, like, hot cars and all that kind of stuff, too. So if y'all have any questions or comments or maybe you have a funny story of you trying to put the car seat in as well, give us a call. We'd love to hear from you. 1-877-MPB-RING, 1-877-672-7464. Yeah, she is kind of on the borderline of being able to get in a booster seat. And I was like, we're getting a booster seat for this next this next field trip because I'm not doing that again. Those vans are just too small. Okay, so the first thing I wanted to talk about was just like ingestions because we've had the poison control in here before and we need to get them back on here because they always have such good tips for us. But it is super common for kids ingesting things, whether it be medications, cleaning supplies, objects. It is very super common for kids to do this. And so the summertime, kids are home. They are getting bored. You know, that's every mom loves to hear their kids saying how bored they are during the summertime. And so they're trying to find new things and new ways to entertain themselves. So unfortunately, we do see a lot of ingestions in the summertime. With kids getting into different things just because you're home more. When you're home more, you're exposed to more things. So as parents and as grandparents, we can't ever let our guards down. You know, we have to make sure that we've baby-proof, we've locked everything. And a lot of parents don't think about the upper cabinets because obviously, you know, your kid can't reach it.
0: They can climb.
1: I was just about to say, they learn how to climb and they learn how to get up there very quickly. And a lot of times parents don't even realize that kids can like use their fingers to like open things. You know what I mean? Like the other day, my 3-year-old grabbed a bag of goldfish. Next thing you know, she had it open. And I was like, I didn't even know you could open bags, you know? I mean, so those little hands are working a lot better than a lot of us give them credit for.
0: Well, I think I kind of think it's a joke because I'm old, and in the 70s, I helped my grandmother open her childproof medication.
1: Yeah.
0: When I was under 10, that's when they just came out, I think, with the childproof caps, and I had to help her open them.
1: Yeah, yeah. So from what I was reading, about 2.2 million people have contact with a poisonous substance each year. I mean, that's a pretty good bit. And almost half of these, actually it says more than half of these, are in kids under age 6. And a lot of times people think that their 5 and their 6-year-olds

0: are immune. They are not. They are still very curious. And yes, they, most of them do make better decisions. However, they still are trying to figure things out. They still don't have the best impulse control. And so they may make the decision to actually ingest something that they shouldn't. So how could you know? You know, because a lot of times parents will bring kids in and their kid will be like more sleepy than usual, or they're acting a little bit funny. And the parents are like, but I know they haven't had anything. Like, we've looked, we don't see anything. So some things to look for would be, you know, obviously acting more lethargic, sleepy, maybe stumbling around. Sometimes we'll see that as well. Drooling, or you may even notice like something on their shirt or around their mouth where they've gotten into something. They can have, vomiting, you know, uncontrolled vomiting, that type of thing. So you always want to make sure, especially if you know that there could have been a chance that your kid, if you've got a kid who is a very curious kid, and, you know, make sure you go look at all the different medications, make sure the tops are still on them, look at the pills. You should have an idea about, you know, if you're looking at your pills every day or if you put them out every week, you should kind of have an idea about how many pills, you know. I don't expect you to be counting your pills every day to know how many are left, but you can have a ballpark idea of like where it is. And so always go and look for the medicines, you know, make sure you're looking under the cabinets too as well. If there is anything you're concerned about, call the poison control. It is a national hotline, but it will connect you to a local place. But it's 1-800-222-1222. You can find those anywhere. I mean, a quick Google search will pop it up, but they hand out magnets and different things like that you can keep on the refrigerator. And I'm pretty sure you can get all of this stuff for free. Like if you go online, they'll send it to you for free. But like if you have little kids at home and babysitters and different people will be coming in your house, I would recommend having that number available. Just because it, you know, you want to be able to have it ready, available to call. And they are free. You don't have to pay. My dog one time, I've told this story before, but I gave him his gabapentin medicine. And then my sister came over to help me do something. And then she gave it to him, not knowing that I had already given it to him. And I was terrified of my poor 14-year-old dog who got double dosed. And I'm like, well, I know in humans what the dose is. I don't know what dogs are. So long story short, I end up, there is a poison control for animals. And I called it, but it is not free. You have to pay. And I think it was like $50 or something. I mean, it wasn't like a little $5 thing. It was a decent. So human poison control is free, which is great. And you can call as many times as you need to. It is anonymous. Nobody will ever know. They keep all of this, you know, records. I don't even think they take your name, actually, when they get your information. They get, you know, how old the kid is, what you think it could be, the timing and all that details. But I don't think they ever actually take your name. So it is free. 1-800-222-1222. Like I said, if you have babysitters, come, have it available. You never know when it could happen. It happened in my family with a babysitter. My sister did when we were young, drank a whole bottle of Dimetapp with the babysitter while my parents were gone. So it happens. Have your numbers available for them. So, and I will say this too, because this is something I did not know until I was in residency and working in the ER. If somebody comes into the ER at UMC or wherever, and they have ingested something, we call the poison control. We call the poison control and we get official recommendations. Obviously, you know, we know the different things to do to stabilize the patient and all the stuff, the labs and things to at least start the process. But we still always check with the poison control and the official recommendations, which I think is, you know, reassuring to parents. If here I'm telling you to call the poison control, like we use this in our hospital when somebody comes in. So it is a wonderful, wonderful resource. The other things that kids do is they swallow objects. It's not uncommon for kids to swallow a penny or a quarter or whatever it may be. Usually, it's not going to cause a problem. The only time to worry is if they're having trouble swallowing. because then that could mean it's stuck. So I usually tell people, if you think they swallowed a coin or something, still take them so that we can get an x-ray. We want to make sure that it is passed through and into the stomach. If it makes it through the esophagus and into the stomach, you're probably going to be fine. You're just going to have to wait it out. And eventually it will come out. And you usually don't have to worry about anything. Now, there are a few objects that I want to make sure that I talk to you about. One is button batteries. And there are tons of kids' toys that need button batteries. Button batteries are those little circle batteries that, honestly, I never realized like how bad they were, again, until I became a resident. But the little button batteries, they're the little circles. They are kind of intriguing looking to kids because, I mean, if you ever take them out, like, you can, they have the little wires in them and all the things. They look kind of fascinating. But those are terrible for kids if they swallow them. It will erode their esophagus. It will erode the lining of their intestines and their stomach. It is bad. So if they have any chance that they could have caused, I mean, swallowed a button battery, get them to the ER immediately. Because if it is confirmed that it is a button battery, they're going to go in and try to get it out. So it said that burns, the low voltage burns from the battery can occur within 2 hours of it getting stuck in the esophagus. So, I mean, like, we're on a time crunch here. So if there's any concern that they have swallowed a button battery, get them to the ER immediately. The other one I would say is magnets. I still remember a case in residency of somebody swallowing magnetic things. And what happens is if you swallow more than one, then, yeah, exactly. Liz, is, if you can't see her right now, but she was kind of putting her hands together because that's what, I mean, that's what magnets do. They attract to each other. And so if they're in one part of the colon and another part, and then it, you know, pulls them together, and then it can cut off the blood flow, and then you lose that bowel. And then you end up having to have surgery and cut the bowel out, and it is just bad, bad, bad, bad. So magnets are one thing. I was, those magnetiles, have you seen those? They're like different
1: tiles.
0: They're called magnetiles, but they're different shapes, like squares and triangles, big ones, long ones. And then they have magnets on them. So you can like stack them up with the, each side they're stick together with the magnets, and they're pretty big. Like, it would be really hard to swallow one, especially in a little kid. I, like, would not let my kids play with them for the longest time because that is one thing that I was just so nervous about. You know, once you've seen it and you can see the damage it can do, it kind of takes on a whole different meaning for you. Everybody in my family told me I was crazy and I needed to chill out. There's no way they could swallow that big old square. But they terrified me. Magnets are one thing that you just have to be extremely careful for. Anything that has a magnet in it, just be very careful with. All right, well, we're going to take our break. If y'all have any questions, we would love to hear from you. You can give us a call at 1-877-MPB-RING, 1-877-672-7464. Or you can send us an email to kids@mpbonline.org. 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
1: Southern Remedy Kids and Teens on MPB Think Radio. We are talking about summertime safety, and we talked about ingestions. Our kids are home, and they are getting bored and curious, and so they may unfortunately get into medicines, cleaning supplies, objects, and ingest those. So we talked a little bit before the break about what to do for that. We're going to kind of transition some. I'm going to talk a little bit really quick about broken bones, and then we're going to talk about car seats, because travel is another big thing in the summer. And so I want to make sure that everybody knows what to do with a car seat. If y'all have any questions or comments, we would love to hear from you. So give us a call at 1-877-MPB-RING, 1-877-672-7464. Okay, another very common thing we see in our emergency and urgent cares, but also especially during the summertime, is fractures and broken bones. Kids, thankfully, have very bendy bones. You know, they are not like adults. You know, adults, if they break something, it usually is going to snap, and it's going to snap in half most of the time. Not always, but, you know, it's going to break. Kids' bones are pretty bendy. So honestly, it takes a lot of, you know, pressure in order for a kid's bone to break. So it's usually going to be fairly traumatic events that have their bones broken. You can get little things like what we call a buckle fracture, or, you know, you can also get the buckle fracture is essentially where your arm kind of just bends, and it's almost like a bone bruise, essentially. It's like not a true fracture, like it's not broken in half. But I mean, you know, kids' bones, that's just what they do. They're a little more bendy.
2: This is a cringy segment.
3: Oh, I'm gonna listen through this, but this is hard for me.
1: Well, it's more reassuring, though, you know, as a parent, to like know that our kids are pretty resilient. They are way more resilient than adults are. And like I can say, and maybe you're listening and you sat on your kids' fractures for a little bit. That's what we always talk about it at our clinic, because at least almost all of the doctors that have kids and like three of our nurses, we've all unfortunately sat on a kid's broken bone.
2: Well, that happened with me when I was in summer gymnastics camp. Oh, ow, I hurt my arm. And my mom tried to say, oh, you're fine, just go out there. But then they took me to the hospital and it was broken.
1: Yeah. I think we all have that story. Mine was my collarbone. You know, I was at a friend's house riding a go-kart. Her mom told us, don't go over there. Guess where we went? And, of course, we had the go-kart wreck. But, yeah, we joke. I make fun of my mom all the time because my friend's mom was like, I think you need to go take her and get her checked out. And she's like, oh, she'll be fine. And sure enough, you know, it was broken. But then I did the same thing to my daughter. You know, she fell at a birthday party. And it was, thankfully, just one of those buckle fractures like I was talking about, where it just kind of bended in a little more, a deep, deep, deep bone bruise, you know. And she just had to wear a splint for a few weeks. Thankfully, we didn't have to cast it or anything. But it can be hard to know for sure. So, because kids, like I said, are pretty resilient. The other fracture I was thinking about is like an avulsion fracture. We see that sometimes in kids, like elbows, hips can do it, even their knee, but usually I just think of it more like kind of like in their hip bones and their elbow, where they're like starting and stopping really quickly, and it kind of is just like a little flick of the bone comes off, like that's why it gets the name avulsion fracture. And those usually heal up pretty well too. So thankfully, kids' bones they heal pretty quickly. What do you do, though, if you think your kid's bone could be broken? So I would say watch them and see, you know, how they act. With my little girl, the reason it was so confusing is because, well, she's a very dramatic little girl in general. So it's kind of hard to tell sometimes when she's being serious and when she's not. But, like, she would use it. She would say it hurt, but then I would go see her do something like, you know, put her hands on the ground and try to do a cartwheel kind of thing. And I'm like, okay, well, if it's broken, then, you know. But then we noticed that, like, okay, well, she wasn't doing her normal stuff that she does, like on the trampoline, and she wasn't doing her cartwheels anymore and things like that, that we're starting to, like, say, oh, okay, something's not right because she's not doing the things she normally does. Something really may be wrong. So, you know, watch to see how they're acting about it. You know, if they're not using it, definitely if they're swelling, I would say go get it checked out. Another thing that we say is, like, point tenderness. So, you know, if they're, like, pointing to their wrist or pointing to their arm, you can kind of push. And if there's one specific spot where they kind of jump and wince, then, okay, that could be concerning that maybe there is a fracture there. So swelling, not using it, point tenderness, those would all be reasons to go make sure you get an x-ray and get it checked out. And then, obviously, if you see a deformity there. And if you've done that, then you know that there's probably been some pretty significant trauma, and that's probably going to need to be set. And so I would recommend, if that's the case, to go to an emergency room, because at that point you're going to need to see an orthopedic specialist right away. And they're probably actually may even need to put you to sleep so that they can set it. Not necessarily in the operating room, but we can do some conscious sedation in the ER, and they can help get them to set it. A couple of other things to think about are, like, cuts and scrapes. You know, if that happens, kids, I mean, they fall all the time. They're out riding their bikes. They're playing sports. They're doing all the things. And they may get, you know, scraped up. You know, they can, a lot of these things can bleed pretty good, especially depending on where you cut. It's not uncommon for you to have to hold pressure for 5 to 10 minutes to get the bleeding to stop. Just wanted to throw that out there, because there's certain areas, if they have lots of blood vessels close to the skin, they're going to bleed pretty good.
2: So just to backtrack just a moment, if you suspect your child has a break, it's so sad, the dwindling number of hospitals we've got in Mississippi now. I would think... I didn't learn until later that a lot of the emergency care facilities, the doc in a box, sometimes they have an x-ray machine. So I guess it would be good for a parent to know what's the closest x-ray machine to them.
1: Yeah, so a lot of the urgent cares are going to have x-rays. Now, they may not be able to do a lot for it, but depending on, unless it's displaced, most of the time you can splint it and then go see the orthopedic doctor the next day or within a couple of days, you know. Now, that's why I was saying, like, if it looks like there is a deformity there, then you want to go to a hospital for sure. But if it's just like, okay, I'm not sure, most places have an x-ray and should be able to tell. And most places will have access to a splint or something that can help stabilize it. Now, it may not fit properly, but you can wear it at least until you get to, you know, to the orthopedic doctors. Thankfully, there's a lot of orthopedic clinics in bigger cities that you can get to that have urgent care areas. So those are always really nice. I know all of the big urgent cares and our UMC have a walk-in clinic where they do have access to the different x-rays and equipment that you may need if you have that. So I would look for one of those, especially, you know, a lot of the bigger cities have that. And so if you're close by, you could always drive to one of those. If not, go to an urgent care. They should have an x-ray. But yeah, if there's any kind of deformity there, please just go to the ER, because you're probably going to need to see the orthopedic doctors right away. But yeah, if it's a cut close to the surface with a place that has lots of blood vessels, it's going to bleed. Hold pressure 5 to 10 minutes. Don't freak out. I know, like, it's sometimes it can be, like, scary when it won't stop bleeding, but sometimes you legit have to hold pressure for 5 to 10 minutes. Just clean it. Don't worry about putting alcohol, peroxide, anything like that. Soap and water is really all you need. If it's pretty big, then you may want to consider going to get somewhere, to an urgent care, to the emergency room. The reason I say go on and do it now, because we have the glue now, which a lot of places you can just glue and you don't actually have to stitch them. But if you miss that window, you know, you need to get it glued within, I mean, I would say a few hours, no more than, like, you know, 6 to 8 hours later, so that we can get it glued together. If you miss your window, we can't do it the next day. So go on and get it checked out. Pretty much all the pediatric clinics and urgent cares are going to have glue available so that they can do that for you. And then you probably don't have to stitch it. Most of them we don't have to stitch anymore, thankfully. There's still certain areas that we would recommend stitching, but for the most part, we can glue it. So get there as quick as you can so that you can get it glued.
2: I don't know if you're going to cover this, but here at MPB, we get all these news releases, and we especially get them from the Mississippi State Department of Health. Mm-hmm. And we got one on the 18th. The Mississippi State Department of Health is warning residents to remain vigilant in protecting themselves from the Vibrio bacteria, which live in V-I-B-R-I-O, which live in warm coastal waters and can cause illness when exposed to an open wound or when a person eats contaminated seafood, especially raw oysters. Mm-hmm. The bacteria are most prevalent from May to October when temperatures are warmer. And they mentioned that if you have an open abrasion or a cut, be careful going into brackish water if that bacteria is there, because then it could get into your skin and blah.
1: Yeah. So that's the Vibrio species.
2: Vibrio. Okay.
1: Vibrio. Yeah. Yes. And so we think of that too in like oysters and some shellfish, but particularly oysters. And another recommendation, just since we're talking about it, is if you have liver disease, you're actually more prone to an infection by that. There is a freshwater version of that, which is Aeromonas. And so it's kind of the same thing. If you have liver disease, you have to be careful with that. But yeah, those are kind of those like, what do they call them, like flesh-eating bacteria, quote-unquote? They can cause some nasty infections. So, I mean, if you're going to be swimming in the reservoir or a river or a creek, the only time I've actually seen Aeromonas was a patient from Natchez who lived by the river. And that's what had happened. He had fallen on his bike, scraped, and then ended up getting that infection. So from the river. So you do have to be careful if you're going into that type of water, probably the ocean as well. But like if you're just swimming in a swimming pool, it should be fine. I don't think it's very common to have that one. But we do see Vibrio a fair amount. Aeromonas, I've only seen it that one time. But the Vibrio, we do see a decent little bit. So as long as you get it caught pretty quickly, it should be fine. But yeah, it can be a pretty nasty infection. All right, well, let's take our next break. If y'all have any questions or comments, we would love to hear from you. Give us a call at 1-877-MPB-RING, 1-877-672-7464. 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
4: This is Southern Remedy Kids and Teens on MPB Think Radio. We're continuing to talk about summertime safety, and we've talked about broken bones. We talked about cuts and scrapes. And now we're going to transition to talk about cars and car seats. One last thing I do want to mention when we're talking about broken bones and scrapes and is burns, because we do have the 4th of July coming up. And we know that that is a fireworks time. But if y'all have any questions or comments, give us a call at 1-877-MPB-RING, 1-877-672-7464. So the 4th of July is, when is that, next Saturday, I think? And so I think people will probably be shooting fireworks all week next week. I feel like that's just kind of how it goes these days. It's not just the day anymore. So fireworks will be out. Fireworks are very common to cause injuries, unfortunately. I read that 13,000 injuries happened in 2025 due to fireworks. Unfortunately, 15 deaths related to the fireworks. Usually when we think about fireworks, we think about, obviously, the hands, because that most people get a little too close. But then there's also their face and the eyes or other places. That's what Liz and I were talking about fireworks before the break. And I can still remember bottle rocket wars. Like, what in the world? But I'm sure people still do that. But, you know, that's what we did. And we would throw bottle rockets at each other. And my sister, one blew up on her mouth and busted her lip. I mean, it was bad. So, yeah, I mean, let's be smart. Don't be throwing bottle rockets at people. But, you know, talk to your kids about the safety and the importance of it. Those fireworks get extremely hot, and so you have to be very, very careful. Make sure that you talk to your kids about watching the fireworks from a distance. You know, it's fine to watch fireworks, but let's make sure that we are at a safe distance away. If you have younger kids, too, you may want to think about getting them some noise-canceling headphones. They are very loud. We were at the beach for Memorial Day, and the place where we were staying did fireworks on the beach, and it was like a set of condos, like four in a row. And so everybody kind of stayed on their balconies and watched them from the beach. But the sound, how it reverberated off of the balcony, it was so loud, like louder than any fireworks show I've ever been to. And my kids did fine, but my husband and I were like, we had no idea it would be this loud. Like, you know, I mean, they're shooting them from the distance, I mean, from a distance on the beach, but it still reverberated off that balcony in that closed area. So just be mindful of it. Be more prepared than I was, because I was not ready for how loud that was going to be. The last thing I'll say about fireworks are sparklers. I love a sparkler. I don't really do fireworks. I like to watch them, but I have no desire to participate in them. But I do love a sparkler. And sparklers are fun for kids because it's an easy way for them to get involved. But sparklers get hot. They get really hot. I found that sparklers burn at, it says sparklers burn at an extremely high heat, up to 2,000 degrees Fahrenheit. So that's really hot. That's hot enough to actually even melt metal. So just make sure that you talk to your kids about the sparklers. Never, you know, don't touch the burning end. Even once the sparkle goes out, don't touch the burning end. It's still very hot. So just make sure you have a good conversations about it. And if you do have a younger kid, I would be standing right by them and helping them hold the sparkler so that you can make sure you're really watching where their hand placement is. So I'm not saying they can't do a sparkler, just be very, very careful about it, because they do get very hot. We think of them as being something kind of benign and fun, but they can be very dangerous too. All right, if y'all have any questions, comments, we would love to hear from you. Give us a call at 1-877-MPB-RING, 1-877-672-7464. All right, let's talk about car seats, because this is one thing that, like Liz and I were talking about, has changed a lot. And so maybe grandparents, this is different from when you were raising your kids, but the car seats are, they're all kinds now. And there's lots of more recommendations. So, I mean, I think you kept kids in a car seat for a couple of years when I was little, and then like you just moved on. But now we recommend rear facing until 2. Staying in a car seat really until as close as you can to 5, you know, or at least if your kid, you got to make sure they're big enough to fit into a booster seat. And then we recommend booster seats really until about age 8 now, depending on the size of your kid, maybe even longer. So, you know, we're a lot more stringent about our recommendations with what we have for your children. The other thing that's changed is the type of car seats. There's all kinds of car seats. Obviously, there's still the infant car seat, which I feel like is the most common that kids are going to have when they're first born. Those are the ones that usually come with a base that you can unhook the car seat from so that you can take the car seat in places and not have to take the baby out. And then you can easily just put the car seat back on the base. But then there are like 2-in-1, there's 3-in-1, there's even a 4-in-1 car seat that's rear facing and forward facing, rear facing, forward facing, and a booster. So there's like all kinds of fancy car seats out there. I mentioned earlier, it's really nice if you get the kind that has the latch system, and then you don't have to worry about the seat belt. You know, back in the day, and they still make them, where you would buckle the seat belt through the back of the car seat, and you can still do that. That's fine. But these new ones with the latch system, like I was saying, there's like a little bar in the back seat, and you can just buckle the car seat into those. And then once they forward face, there's actually an upper tether too that you can tighten so that it won't rattle as much. And so you can do that, and it's very secure and it's very easy. It is user-friendly once you know where the button is to loosen it up. But it's an easy way to be able to transition it. So like maybe you're a grandparent, but you live in another city, and so you're not always transporting the kids, so you don't have your own car seat. So this is like super easy to be able to, and it's very secure. So I would recommend to look for that. They are a little bit more expensive than the ones that you buckle the seatbelt in, but I think they're worth it if you can. And you can find, you know, you can technically you can use used car seats as long as they have not been involved in a wreck. Car seats are expensive, so I understand if you need to find a used one. Usually they last, look at the expiration date. Usually it's somewhere about 6 to 10 years. So you just want to make sure that you look at the expiration date and that it's still in good, if it's got cracks in it, if it's ever been involved in an accident or anything like that, you do not want to use it. But it's okay to pass down car seats. I don't know if you've seen the fancy Duna car seat. Have you ever heard of these?
5: I am not in the car seat business.
4: Okay, so the Duna car seat is, I loved it. I had it for both of my girls. And speaking of used car seats, we used the same one for both girls because they don't stay in them forever. But the Duna car seat is a car seat and a stroller in one. So you essentially, it has the base like I was talking about, and then you can put take the car seat out, and then you pop a button and wheels come down on the bottom, and so you can actually use it as a car, as a stroller. It's a pretty thin stroller too, so it gets in and out of places. So it was really nice for me, especially when I had mine were only 14 months apart, so I had a toddler, and so it was really nice to just be able to pop it out and not have to worry about, you know, my toddler running around as I'm trying to get all the parts to the stroller together and all the different things. So I loved it. It is pretty heavy. So like as your kid get, if you've got a big baby, it gets really heavy. It gives you a good workout. But the convenience of it was really nice for me. And then so we recommend, like I said, rear facing up until age 2. Now, if your kid is doing fine, and you can keep on rear facing as long as you want. But usually most infant car seats, rear facing car seats go up to about 35 pounds at the most. So you're going to have to switch them at some point. I would just recommend if you're going to move them and you want to keep them rear facing, get one of those 2-in-1s that's rear facing and forward facing. And a lot of those rear-facing car seats, you can actually get leg extenders, too. So both of my girls are pretty tall and long, and so we have the Graco Extend to Fit because you can actually push it out a little bit so that their legs will have more room. And then rear-facing until 2, and then you want to forward face after that and still need to be in that 5-point harness, the full system, until you can move to a booster seat. And the booster seat is they're usually going to need to be at least 40 pounds before, but you can look at the requirements based off of your car seat and when you can officially move to the booster seat. Every one of them is different, but most of the time you want them to be at least 40 pounds. And 40 inches before you can move them, consider moving them to a booster seat. All right, so that's a little breakdown of the car seats. I'm going to go over a couple of common questions that we have about car seats, especially with this like new rear facing recommendation. Lots of people don't like that. You know, I mean, I don't know that I ever was rear facing. And if I was, I know I probably wasn't for very long.
5: I'm curious on why folks don't like it.
4: So a lot of times they feel like their kids' legs are cramped. I would say that's probably the biggest one is like, well, my kids' legs are cramped, you know. And the reason we recommend rear facing is because of neck control. So babies don't have great neck control, obviously. And so if they are facing the front, then they get hit from behind, you can understand how that would be. So if they are rear facing, it just protects their neck. So, I mean, you know, the longer you can keep them rear facing, the safer it is. But the biggest thing is like the leg room. Now, I will tell you the biggest thing for me with my car was we have I have a minivan. I'm one of those minivan moms. But our minivan, the air blows at like chest level, you know. And so in the summertime, it was so hot and she didn't have air blowing from above. And so from the back, she wasn't getting very good air. And they do make fans and things like that that you can attach to it and that kind of thing to help. But that was one of my biggest concerns for mine was, you know, she gets so hot. I'd get her out of the car seat and her face would be blood red and she'd be wet from sweat. And so that was one of the biggest concerns for me with keeping mine rear face for that long is just the air.
5: Well, and the only contact I've had about car seats in the back seat was, I think I mentioned this before, when we rented a car a few months ago, when you would turn off the engine, it would go ding, ding, ding. Mm-hmm. We detect something in the back seat to remind people to check the back seat. Because we'd thrown our purses and backpacks and suitcases there, so there was something heavy on the back seat. But I loved that it reminded the driver, when you turn off the engine, check the back seat.
4: So my car, if a back door has been opened, it's going to ding to make sure. So like if a rear door has ever been opened, it's going to ding to tell you to go check the back seats, which is nice too. So, and I do want to talk about hot car deaths real quick, but before that, last thing I want to say about when you do transition them to a booster You want to make sure, I mean, the point of the booster seat is for the seatbelt to hit them properly. So that's part of why there's so many like height requirements, weight requirements before you can move them to the booster seat, because you want the seatbelt to hit them properly. If the seatbelt does not fit your kid properly, it actually can cause more damage if you were to be in a wreck. So you want to make sure, you know, that's hitting them across the chest and not on their neck, and that it properly fits across their waist. So I just wanted to make sure I threw that out there. And then rear facing, like I said, their little legs, they're fine. They really are. They get in like, I mean, have you ever seen a kid sleep in the car seat? Like it cannot be comfortable. Their heads are flopping all around. Like their legs are just hanging. I mean, none of that is comfortable in general. So they'll find a comfortable position. Keep them rear facing as long as you can, but at least until age two. The other thing I will say real quick, not that we have to worry about that right now in the summertime, but try not to put your kid in layers when you're putting them in the car seat. Part of that is because the straps won't fit on there tight enough. So, you know, if they get into the car seat with a jacket, the straps aren't going to be as tight, and that jacket isn't providing them any protection if you get into a wreck. So you want to make sure that it fits them appropriately.
5: Well, you were, you know, talking about the car seat installation. So while you were talking, I was Googling, and Children's of Mississippi's website, UMMC's website, the Safe Kids Mississippi, has a place where you can call to or go to a website to locate the nearest car seat fit station to help you make sure you've done it all correctly.
4: Yes, and a fire station too. Fire stations will help you as well. You can take your fire station, take your car seat to the fire station, and pretty much every one of them should be able to help you make sure it's fitting properly and make sure it's in there tight and good. Okay, the last thing to keep talking about car seats is the hot car deaths. And so babies' bodies heat up about 3 times faster than an adult, and just 10 minutes in a sitting car without running air, it can heat up 20 degrees. So when you combine those two together, that is a bad combination. And unfortunately, leaving, you know, your kids in the car and just cracking the window, it's too hot for that, you know, so that doesn't work. So you want to make sure that you always take your kid out of the car and never leave them in the car in this heat. It's just way too hot.
5: Well, even if you left them in the car and left the engine running with the air conditioning, there have been cases of people stealing the car with the baby in it.
4: Yeah, well, that is true. That is true. Unfortunately, very true. So how can you prevent this? So cars now do have the little ding that goes off to remind you. I recommend putting something in the back seat to remind you. So like something that you are going to need, especially if it is not in your routine to be taking a baby. You know, once your babies can talk, it's a lot easier. But the little, when they're little and they don't make a lot of noise, especially, you know, when they're little, they fall asleep in the car a lot of times and then they're really quiet. So if you're not used to taking a baby, put something in the back seat that you know you're going to need, whether it be your cell phone or your keys or your purse or your wallet. I mean, I've even told people, take your shoe off, you know? I mean, if you have all of that with you, take your shoe off, put it in the back seat so that you will not forget. Even if this is something that you do every day, sometimes you get so in the groove of things that you just kind of like are mindless about it. So it's not a bad idea. Just put your work bag back there. That's what I do. My work bag stays in the back seat. My kids are old enough now that they're not going to let me forget. But that was what I did when they were little, was I would always put my work bag back there just for that extra little reminder of it. Try not to get, you know, be too distracted while you're driving, listening, you know, getting into a book or a podcast or talking on your cell phone, something like that, where you may just kind of get a little mindless and forget. So try not to be as distracted as you can. The last thing I'll say about hot cars, too, is, you know, that's the one our mind always goes to, is, you know, obviously leaving your kid in the car and forgetting to drop them off somewhere. But kids love to play in the car. You know, kids love to get in the driver's seat, pretend they're driving, honk the horn, do all the things. My kids love to play hide and seek. And so we've had lots of talks that you can't go outside for hide and seek. If we're playing hide and seek, we're only playing in the house. But kids will go and they'll hide in the car. So I would recommend when you come inside, lock your car. Not not as much for safety. Obviously, you don't want anybody breaking into your car, but also for the fact that you don't want your kid climbing into the car without you being there. They say if you can't find a kid, look in the car and look in the swimming pool. So if you don't have a swimming pool and you can't find your kid, go to the car first, because kids will do that. Just be mindful of, you know, sending your kids to, hey, go run and get this out of the car for me. Check in on that, because you never know. I mean, kids may accidentally push the lock button while they're in there, and then they get stuck in there. So you just want to be very careful about that as well. So obviously, drop-offs are important, but playtime is also another time that you have to think about for hot cars. All right. Well, thank you all for listening. 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
7: Dangerous heat expected to build in as we head over the next few days. We still will be dodging some showers and thunderstorms for this afternoon. In Oxford today, increasing sunshine, a chance of some scattered showers and storms today. High this afternoon about around 85. Later on tonight, partly cloudy sky and overnight low will drop down into the lower 70s. In Greenwood, we'll see increasing sunshine, chance of seeing some showers, a few scattered thunderstorms today, a high in the upper 80s. Later on tonight, a mainly clear sky. We drop off into the lower 70s. And in Pascagoula, showers and a chance of storms today, a high this afternoon right around 90. Clear to partly cloudy and sticky. Overnight lows close to 80 overnight. I'm meteorologist Sally Russell. This is Think Radio.
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9: From NPR and WBUR Boston, I'm Robin Young.
10: I'm Peter O'Dowd. It's Here and Now. Coming up, the Supreme Court allows the Trump administration to deport hundreds of thousands of Haitians and Syrians here on temporary protected status.
9: Also, we'll hear from Venezuela, not just feeling two major earthquakes, but over a dozen aftershocks.
11: We've had to leave our house because the building was shaking violently. I have two daughters, one's four, the other's 10, and they were absolutely terrified.
9: And ice swimming, pools cut in frozen lakes. It brings euphoria, community, but don't stay in too long.
12: Brain fog is setting in. Your muscles are literally freezing. You are going to start to sink. You're not going to be able to feel your fingers. And so in total, for most humans, you have about an hour.
9: Coming up Here and Now.
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13: Live from NPR News in Washington, I'm Louise Schiavone. The Supreme Court has voted 6-3 to greatly alter the landscape for people with temporary protected status, the program known as TPS. The justices gave the Trump administration the green light to end that program and begin mass deportations of people who've been living and working legally in the U.S. for years. 17 countries have the designation. The justices ruled to overturn a jury verdict for a Missouri man who claimed the weed killer Roundup caused his cancer. NPR's Carrie Johnson reports they said state claims are preempted by federal pesticide law.
14: Justice Brett Kavanaugh delivered the 7-2 court ruling, which hands a victory to Monsanto and its new owner, Bayer. The company had been facing billions of dollars in claims over glyphosate, the key ingredient in its popular weed killer. The court majority says federal law overrides lawsuits in state courts over the company's alleged failure to warn about the product. Plaintiff lawyers say the Supreme Court's now given a shield to corporate America and slammed the courthouse doors on people sickened by pesticides. The Trump administration sided with Bayer in the case. Consumer advocates worry the ruling will shift power from states trying to protect residents when federal regulations fall short. Carrie Johnson, NPR News.
13: Venezuela is responding to the effects of two powerful earthquakes. At least 164 people have died. Hundreds have been injured. Secretary of State Marco Rubio says the U.S. is sending search and rescue teams.
15: That's their most immediate need right now, is search and rescue efforts. They have a bunch of collapsed buildings, and so they'll need a lot of help in terms of digging through that. The airport there is badly damaged, so we'll have to rely on the Department of War to deploy assets there. And then we're also helping them with some overhead imagery, especially in coastal areas where they don't have full visibility over what the damage has been or what the impact has been.
13: Secretary of State Rubio. The Army general leading U.S. forces in Europe and Africa will retire abruptly. NPR's Quill Lawrence reports General Chris Donahue was the last U.S. soldier to leave Afghanistan in 2021.
16: General Donahue is a combat-decorated veteran of U.S. wars in Iraq, Afghanistan, and Syria. He served in special forces and led the elite Delta Force. To the public, he may be best known from a blurry night vision photograph of him as the last American soldier to depart Afghanistan during the chaotic withdrawal of U.S. forces under the Biden administration. Some critics on social media have blamed Donahue without evidence for the casualties during that pullout. It appears Donahue's departure makes him the latest highly regarded general to be pushed out by Secretary of Defense Pete Hegseth, who has blocked dozens of flag officers from promotion. In April, Hegseth angered lawmakers from both parties when he fired Army Chief of Staff General Randy George without explanation. Quill Lawrence, NPR News.
13: This is NPR.
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18: Good afternoon. It's 12:04. I'm Desiree Frazier. This is MPB News. Mississippi filmmakers Castile Sweet of Oxford and Antonio Terrell of Bruce earned national recognition as finalists for their short documentary Evidence of Our Existence. The film screened June 24th at the Obama Presidential Center in Chicago. It was part of the Every Child Thrives Festival. The documentary highlights community efforts in Holly Springs to preserve the stories of enslaved people, focusing on local voices, history, and truth-telling. Mississippi's giant house party, the 137th Neshoba County Fair outside Philadelphia, is underway. It brings together candidates, elected officials, and voters for the annual political speaking tradition. Yesterday, candidates challenging incumbent U.S. Senator Cindy Hyde-Smith took to the podium. Today, Governor Reeves and House Speaker Jason White are among elected officials addressing the crowd. Pippa Jackson has attended the fair for years.
19: And they always bring all their supporters so that see who has the largest crowds, but it's just a major part of the whole event of the fair week is having the political speakers here, and so it's a good place for them to share their messages.
18: This is the last day for political speeches. The fair ends tomorrow night. The Mississippi State Department of Health is marking National HIV Testing Day Saturday, June 27th, by urging everyone to know their status. The state still ranks among the highest in the nation for HIV rates. Experts say testing early helps you stay healthy and prevent spread. Free testing is available at county health departments across Mississippi. Vendors are setting up for the weekend Scraping the Coast in Biloxi. It's one of the biggest custom car and truck shows in the South, featuring antiques, hot rods, and classics. It's open to the public. The time is 12:06. 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
20: From NPR and WBUR, I'm Robin Young in Boston.
10: I'm Peter O'Dowd in Phoenix. It's Here and Now. The U.S. Supreme Court sided with the Trump administration today in two major immigration cases. In one, justices will allow the administration to end humanitarian protections for Haitians and Syrians living and working legally in the U.S. And in a separate decision, the court made it easier to block migrants from seeking asylum at the border. There are two other rulings the court made today that we're going to cover elsewhere in the program, but now I do want to get some reaction on these immigration cases. Krish Omara Vignaraja is CEO of Global Refuge. It's a nonprofit that helps refugees and migrants coming into the United States. Krish, welcome back.
0: Thanks so much for having me.
10: So first of all, hundreds of thousands of Haitians and several thousand Syrians can now be deported back to their home countries because the court has given the Trump administration permission to end temporary protected status. What kind of shockwaves is this sending through those communities?
0: They're huge. The word I keep hearing from TPS holders is disbelief. Not just fear, but genuine disbelief. These are people who did everything right. They registered, they renewed their legal status, they've paid taxes, they've showed up. And today they're being told that none of that matters and that no court can even ask whether the government followed its own rules in taking it all away.
10: I know this just happened, but the risk of losing TPS has been looming over people for some time now. Are folks from Haiti and Syria making preparations to leave the United States? Are they planning to go underground to avoid deportation?
0: I mean, these are folks and families who have followed a legal process. TPS was created by Congress in 1990. It is not a loophole. It's intended to protect people from returning to danger. So they have started to kind of ask questions of what happens next if the Supreme Court doesn't step in. But, you know, we haven't heard folks saying, okay, well, we're going to cower in the corner. But it does mean that we are going to uproot people who have mortgages, U.S. citizen children, careers in our healthcare. I mean, bear in mind that roughly a third of those Haitians that we're talking about work in our health sector.
10: Folks on TPS got it because there are big problems in their home countries. For Haiti, it was an earthquake in 2010. For Syrians, it was the ongoing civil war. What kind of conditions will people face if and when they do go back?
0: It's an important question because it is absolutely dependent in part in what's happening in these countries. But today's ruling is also bigger than the conditions in Haiti and Syria. So by any objective measure, as you mentioned, right, the conditions are horrendous. Our own State Department has a level 4 do not.

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4: We'll see showers and thunderstorms again this afternoon, but it looks like we'll start to dry things out as we head into the weekend. And with no rain, we will see the heat building on it. It's going to be dangerous, especially with some of the higher humidity levels. In Boonville today, a chance of seeing a few isolated showers and storms, a high approaching 90, partly to mostly cloudy sky tonight, and overnight low into the low 70s. Starkville will see a chance of showers and storms today, a high this afternoon into the upper 80s. Isolated showers and thunderstorms tonight, and overnight low into the low 70s. And in Natchez, a chance of an isolated shower, a few rumbles of thunder today, a high in the low 90s, low 70s with clear skies overnight. I'm meteorologist Sally Russell. 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

0: 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I'm producer Liz Gill. Attorney Adam Kilgore is our host. 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The phone number to participate in today's topic is 1-877-MPB-RING. 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
1: Live from NPR News in Washington, I'm Louise Schiavone. The Supreme Court has cleared the way for the Trump administration to initiate deportations of people who've been living and working legally in the U.S. under the Temporary Protected Status Program. NPR's Vanessa Romo reports it's another victory for the president's immigration policy efforts.
2: The 6-3 ruling, along ideological lines, allows the Department of Homeland Security to strip more than 330,000 Haitians and about 4,000 Syrians of temporary protected status. Writing for the conservative majority, Justice Samuel Alito says TPS recipients from the two countries are not entitled to legal intervention and that the president has unreviewable authority to end the program. There are approximately 1 million people from a dozen countries who've been designated with TPS following natural disasters, armed conflicts, or other extraordinary conditions. They've been vetted and allowed to live and work legally in the U.S. since they cannot return safely to their home countries. Vanessa Romo, NPR News.
1: President Trump is welcoming farmers to a dinner in the White House Rose Garden tonight, mindful of the burden that multiple administration policies have presented to U.S. farmers. NPR's Danielle Kurtzleben has more.
3: Earlier this month, Trump went to Wisconsin for a farmer roundtable. This week, the administration proposed a new idea in negotiations with Tehran to force Iran to use unfrozen assets to buy U.S. crops. However, Iran quickly responded that they and only they would control their assets. The White House also this week requested an additional $11 billion in farm aid from Congress. That's on top of $12 billion in direct aid dispersed earlier this year. This all has come amid problems caused by Trump actions. Tariffs made equipment more expensive. The president's trade wars have severely hurt the soybean market. And the war in Iran made fertilizer and diesel more costly. Danielle Kurtzleben, NPR News, The White House.
1: The search for survivors is on after powerful earthquakes struck near Caracas, Venezuela last night. Officials say at least 188 people are dead. The Trump administration says it is sending $150 million in assistance. NPR's Michelle Kelman has details.
4: Secretary of State Marco Rubio says he's spoken with Venezuela's interim president and says the country needs a lot of help digging through the rubble. The U.S. is sharing satellite imagery and sending rescue teams from Virginia and California.
5: Those are the acute, like short-term needs over the next 48 to 72 hours, because in search and rescue, you're trying to get to people while you can still save their lives. They're buried under rubble.
4: The UN's top humanitarian official, Tom Fletcher, says his office is coordinating the deployment of teams from around the world. Even before the earthquakes, he writes, nearly 8 million people in Venezuela were in need of humanitarian support. Michelle Kelleman, NPR News, Washington.
1: Approaching the close, the Dow was up 71 points. This is NPR. The U.S. is back in action tonight in the Men's World Cup soccer tournament. The American team will play Turkey in its final group stage match. NPR's Becky Sullivan says win, lose, or draw, the U.S. has already qualified for the knockout round.
6: The U.S. beat Paraguay and Australia, while Turkey lost to both teams. So the outcome of this game won't change anything. The U.S. are the winners of the group and have locked in a favorable path in the knockout round. Still, U.S. coach Mauricio Pochettino says he won't pull any punches.
7: We want to win, and we want to arrive to the next stage with three victories, if that is possible.
6: However, four key starters are carrying yellow cards, meaning if they pick up another, they'll be suspended in the critical round of 32 game next week. Also, star winger Christian Pulisic is coming off a calf injury that caused him to miss a game. Meanwhile, Turkey could be feeling desperate to come away with even one win at this World Cup. The game kicks off at 10 p.m. Eastern Time. Becky Sullivan, NPR News, Los Angeles.
1: In case you were wondering, humans and great apes have been laughing in similar ways going back 15 million years, according to research at the University of Warwick in England. Scientists say it matters because it opens a window on the evolution of communication. Researchers literally tickled 13 captive apes and recorded the results. Decades later, a new study finds similar rhythms in the chuckles and timing between humans and great apes. This is unique, they say, because, for example, rats, when tickled, respond with high-pitched squeaks. I'm Louise Schiavone, NPR News, Washington.
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11: 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I'm producer Liz Gill. Attorney Adam Kilgore is our host, and he also looks like he could fill in for Team USA at the World Cup if called up.
13: Well, there's not a jersey number on the back, and there's not a name. But, yeah, I'm wearing the away jersey for the United States, which is a little more subtle than the one you've been seeing. If you haven't seen a World Cup yet, it's a white jersey with the red stripes from the flag, and it's got I'm going to call it the unfurl or the furl of the flag because it's got a little wave to it. Well, the away jerseys they haven't worn yet are dark, dark navy, and they've got these subtle stripes. I don't know that there's much else subtle about this jersey, but I've decided to wear it while we're competing, and I'm going to wear it at least for show purposes, until we are eliminated or win, we can do that. And having a lot of fun with World Cup, too. I hope you're enjoying seeing that. It's one of my favorite things. I prefer it over Olympics, but it's got a lot of that same feel, seeing people, fans excited. It's been the buzz of the station today, talking about the Norwegians and what they're doing. And they were at the Cubs game, Mets game yesterday, and the announcers couldn't stop talking about them. So there's a lot of energy there, and I think it's a fun thing to get to do. Let's we can find something we can agree on, which is pulling for our country. And there are other interesting countries to learn about too, so that's fun. Along those same lines, we've got a pretty important date coming up, and we haven't had a chance to really talk about it on the show. And we had to look the word up, and we'll have a fun time with word. But we're turning 250 as a country here very soon. And Liz, I'm going to let you tell us what you looked it up. What is the word?
11: Well, I didn't write it down.
13: Oh, well,
11: I wrote it down.
13: Oh, fine enough, fine.
11: Sesquicentennial.
13: No, not that one. Semiquincentennial.
11: Okay.
13: Semiquincentennial. Say that several times fast. Semiquincentennial. That is the 250th. That's called. It's an interesting word because you have to go to the back end of it, and then it requires math. So you start with centennial, 1,000, and then it's...
11: No, 100.
13: Oh, 100. Oh, well, yeah, then Quinn. But you know what? I'm going to stop right here. It makes it down to 250. So there we go. We're doing math with words. That's maybe harder than dealing with Latin. But nonetheless, we started talking about it, and our guest is also of a similar age, and all three of us have had memories of the bicentennial when we turned 200. I was 6 years old living in Birmingham, and my distinct memory is we went downtown for the celebration, and it was the biggest cake I'd ever seen. And I just remember it was my mom turning to me and saying, it's the birthday cake for America. And I remember getting a big piece of cake. I'm pretty sure it was a corner piece. And that is my memory. Liz, what about you?
14: Well, I know I remember I was sick home from school when Jimmy Carter got inaugurated, and that was in 76. I remember watching that parade, but it was, you know, I think for especially for in school, you just focused on it so much. You talked about revolutionary stuff, everything. You talked about the months before July 4th. You talked about what was happening during the Revolutionary War business, the months after. It was always then the anniversary, 200th anniversary of, you know, they signed the Declaration of Independence, then they really signed the Declaration of Independence, then the battle of this, the battle of that, just so many memorial and celebratory remembrances.
13: Well, and I got to attend a function in Greenwood at a church. They did patriotic music and all the talent in the

0: patriotic music and all the, you know, the talent in the community comes together and really powerful experience. And if you get a chance, take the time to be still with some of this and look at the words that are being sung and the words that are being referenced and look at them yourself and make some choices in how you feel about what you're reading.
1: Well, and if you happen to have missed the I'm not sure what it was called, Mississippi Sings America, whatever, something that the First Lady of Mississippi hosted at the Coliseum this past Saturday, I believe MPB Think Radio is going to air that on the 4th of July.
0: Wonderful, powerful stuff. Now I'm going to go out of order because, Andre, I'll introduce you properly in a moment.
2: But, gee, thanks.
0: I want to hear your, do you have any particular bicentennial memory from when we turned 200 as a country?
2: Well, what stands out to me, excuse me, is really an image of a family gathering that we had at my house, which I remember distinctively, an American flag cake, which I think everybody had, which was just a yellow sheet cake decorated, and homemade ice cream, and what's more American than a family gathering with extended relatives to celebrate that that holiday and that event. But that's what stands out in thinking about. We had pictures of that, slides.
0: Slides.
2: And I don't know if younger people know what slides are, but we had slides.
0: So it's interesting to me. All three of us were in the single digits from an age standpoint. We remember this. And here we are, 50 years later, looking at these things. And you know, we're not going to have that childhood innocence when we're looking at these things. But I really
1: time
0: think...
1: Time capsules were a big thing.
0: My
1: elementary school buried capsule out by the flagpole.
0: But take the time. You know, we're living a busy life. People are going all these different directions. But encourage everyone to take the time and pay attention to that. So, on to today's show. Few areas of law touch ordinary Mississippians more directly than workers' compensation, which is what we've got today. Workplace injury can leave a family dealing with lost wages, medical bills, uncertainty about employment, questions about legal rights. So Mississippi has a workers' compensation system designed to provide benefits and medical treatment to injured workers, but that system can be confusing, and mistakes made early can have lasting consequences. Which is why we invited Andre Ducote to join us today. He is one of Mississippi's most experienced workers' compensation. You can tell I'm talking like a lawyer, workers' compensation attorneys. Andre's a partner with Morgan & Morgan in Jackson, whose practice is focused on representing injured workers since 2010. Andre has served in numerous leadership positions with Mississippi's Workers' Compensation Educational Association, including president and conference chair, and has devoted much of his professional career to educating lawyers, employers, and workers about Mississippi's workers' compensation system. So we are going to do that today. Andre, welcome to the show.
2: Thank you.
1: Hey, wait.
0: I went out of order. Uh-oh. Watch this. Tell me if I'm right. I'm about to do some definitions. All right.
1: Today's legal terms on In Legal Terms are workers' compensation, maximum medical improvement, and compensatable injury. What's that about?
0: You did great. Okay, so workers' compensation, or workers' comp, is a no-fault system that provides medical treatment and wage loss benefits to employees injured in the course and scope of their employment. So if you were working and you're doing what you're supposed to do, you can be covered. The second one is maximum medical improvement, or MMI, that's the point at which a worker's condition is improved as much as a doctor can reasonably expect through treatment. And then the third one is compensable injury. It's an injury that qualifies for workers' compensation benefits because it arose out of and occurred during employment. So those are our terms for the day. Andre, how'd we do? I bet you'd add a word or two to each of those.
2: You are pretty well on. So the show's over. Adam has answered everything about workers' comp. We can go home now.
0: There we go.
2: So the only thing I want to add in about, just briefly, about maximum medical improvement that a lot of people get confused about. It is, it's kind of one of those monumental points in a workers' comp claim. Actually, it is probably the most monumental point past getting hurt. Nobody wants to get hurt. You're hurt. You're in it. It is a medical term. And what it means is recovery, or physical recovery, has plateaued. Lots of people don't understand that. you can be at maximum medical improvement and still

0: be entitled to treatment. It is not going to make you better, so to speak, but it may make you feel better. It's called palliative treatment. That's things like pain management. So sometimes a doctor may put a person in maximum medical improvement and the person thinks, well, my case is over. It is not. It is, you are entitled to get more treatment as much as the doctor thinks that you need. So that's the only thing I would add to your definition.
1: Wonderful. The audience doesn't necessarily know it unless they know you, but you are a history guy. I'm going to put you on the spot.
0: I am.
1: To the extent that you are aware, workers' compensation history, how do we get this type of system? Why do we need it?
0: Okay, well, workers' comp is a 20th century invention. It is legislative. It does not have its origins in common law, which as a lawyer, you know, most of how we treat each other and the ramifications for how we treat each other come from common law. Workers' comp is statutory. And I think it probably has its very roots in the Industrial Revolution when the world started putting people in factories. And it is really a trade-off, okay? Because the idea of having an injured worker that you have trained and you've spent money on and you've got them to a level where they're productive for you, they're hurt, now they can't work, is it in the interest of the employer to put that worker aside, let them go, and have to retrain somebody else? No. The interest is in rehabilitating them and getting them back to work. And that is the purpose of workers' comp acts. And I said it's an act because it's statutory. Okay. It is also in the best interest of employers and insurance companies. It's probably more in their interest than it is in the workers, not in theory, but in actual practice. Because it takes employers and insurance companies out of tort liability, that horrible thing, torts, you know, negligence. It's a no-fault system. So the employer could be negligent, cause an injury. Employee still can't sue them in tort. Their sole remedy, their exclusive remedy is workers' comp. So historically, 1950s. Mississippi adopts or enacts the Mississippi Workers' Compensation Act. We are, believe it or not, the last state, the union, to enact a Workers' Compensation Act. Our act is copied primarily from the Arkansas Act. And it has been modified with any significance only once in 2012.
1: Okay. So what, I think you've answered it, but I want to make sure the audience understands. This, to me, it sounds like if you're in this setting, you are going through a certain system of justice, our legal system, instead of a personal injury lawsuit. So how is this different than a personal injury lawsuit?
0: It is quasi-judicial, okay? Our workers' compensation claims in Mississippi, and it's not the same in every state, but in Mississippi, they are monitored, overseen by the Mississippi Workers' Compensation Commission. That is a state agency. And we have, at our agency, we have 8 administrative law judges, a slew of staff, and 3 commissioners. We have a chairman and 2 commissioners. You have a commissioner who is an employee's representative, a commissioner who is an employer's representative, and a neutral chairman. And so that's the basis of it. So most workers' compensation claims never end up in litigation. Never. Okay. But they're still overseen by the commission. But if you have to fight about anything, we do have somebody that puts on a black robe and has a hearing, and you can have it's not really a trial. It's called a hearing on the merits, in which a judge can decide what benefits you're owed, and there is an appeal route. And that appeal route runs from administrative judge to commissioners to Supreme Court, who kicks it to the Court of Appeals. So at your last phase, would I say that you are really in a legal action when you are in an appeal process before the Mississippi Court of Appeals? Before that, quasi-legal. Our commissioners are not all lawyers. We have one lawyer.
1: Interesting. Okay, that is a wonderful overview and gives us a great start. You just took us down the path of how everything can go, and I've had some wonderful experience with your organization that you're a part of. There are certain areas of practice that not everybody gets along or is collegial. That's not the case in workers' comp. From what I've seen, people are just really care about the end result and trying to make the best, fairest system possible and for it to work.
0: It is a fairly small community, but I serve on a board with insurance people. Actually, serve on more than one board with insurance people, with defense lawyers, with commission folks. We all know each other. That is not always a bad thing. I find that because we do know each other, we tend to get more done, and we get it done quicker. Litigation, you ask any lawyer, litigation is not fun. It is time-consuming. It's expensive. And
1: it'd be great if you didn't have to prepare for it.
0: That's part of it. But it's just not pleasant for anybody in it. So the fact that we do have a congenial society is beneficial to what the goal of the whole act is.
1: Great. Well, I look forward to circling back. When we come back, we're going to get in the meat of this to a degree and what it's like. We also have a call that's waiting on us, so we look forward to that on the other side.
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0: This is MPB Think Radio's In Legal Terms. I'm producer Liz Gill. 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Do you want to know more about personal injury and incidents and cases? ForThePeople.com, the website for the firm Morgan & Morgan, where our guest is a partner, has information such as what is personal injury lawsuit, how much is my case worth, and why some cases get turned down. That can really rub people the wrong way if someone won't carry their banner and carry their cause. So that information's on the website too. I'll have that show's link on this show's podcast page.
1: Thank you, Liz. Yeah, we are glad to have Andre with us today and talking workers' comp, as we like to call it. And we've got a phone call on that too. We've got Jim from Jackson with a workers' comp comment or question. Go ahead, sir.
2: Good afternoon, Adam and Andre. Andre, my question is, I know a man who goes to work for another man 5 days a week from 8 to 5, same location, and yet his boss says, you're not an employee. I'm going to treat you as an independent contractor, and I'm going to give you a 1099 instead of a W-2. Why would you do that, and what happens to the fellow if he's injured on the job?
3: It's a good question, Jim. I'd say he's scamming the system. That's a joke. All right. The Workers' Comp Act requires that any employer with over five employees in their normal business practice, excluding some entities like farms. Farms are not workers' comp covered. They've got to either be financially responsible or pay those benefits. Okay. So I encounter that quite a bit, though, where somebody comes to me and says, well, I'm 1099 and I'm an independent contractor. And that's where you go into more of a discussion about, well, who controls what you do? You know, if I think about an independent contractor, it's be like this. I recently had the AC units in my house replaced. And I didn't tell the guy that did it when to start. I didn't provide him with any tools. I didn't tell him how long it was going to take. All I did was cut him a check. He did everything else. That's an independent contractor. Take your man where the boss says, all right, you're to be here at 5 and work until 8 Monday through Friday. Here's your apron. Here's your tools. Oh, and by the way, you need to wear this name tag that has my business on it. But I'm going to 1099 you because you're an independent contractor. I don't think the law would agree with him about that. I think that anybody that has that situation and is hurt on the job needs to call a lawyer. Because there's more to it than what the employer wants to call them. There's that whole, we lawyers know about this, that whole agency thing. But really, for lay folks, does that man control what I do? Does my employer control my work? That's going to be the test.
1: Jim, how do we do?
2: If a 1099 person is injured on the job, then he could sue them since he's not barred by workers' comp.
3: If that person does not have any workers' comp insurance, I would say that he is exposed to tort injury if there is a negligence cause of action there. Sometimes there's not. If there's no negligence cause of action, then that person should pursue workers' compensation benefits.
1: Excellent question, much. Jim. Thank you. Thank you for calling, sir. We appreciate it. Very interesting response there, too. The exception for farming really got my brain going a little bit on some different things. I guess part of that reasoning is that seasonal work or it's an environment where there's a lot of transition between people, or do you happen to know what the reasoning is?
3: Well, I honestly don't, but I would say it could be a combination of things. It could be that the farming lobbyists had a strong power with the legislature. I would say this to anybody who works on a farm and is injured. You need to call a lawyer to find out if that farm has coverage. We have a way. All employers are required to file their proof of coverage with the Mississippi Workers' Compensation Commission. We lawyers have access to that database and can search it. I have found there are a lot of farms that have coverage. You can always opt yourself into the act. And I tell employers, if there's any employers out there listening that are small businesses, do it. Workers' comp insurance is cheap. And the benefits for you and your business and your employees are really good. So anybody on a farm hurt, call a lawyer. Let's see if they've got coverage, because they very well may.
1: You know, I'm going to shift us just a little bit. I'm thinking about employees. I'm thinking about dedicated people that have been at places for a long time. All three of us on right now have been at places for a long time. Some of us more than one. And there's a loyalty that goes with that. There's an identity there. And that loyalty is something that, of course, companies and organizations hope for and want. And as employees, we hope to be in a place that we feel that way about it. I say all that to say, how often do you see loyalty get in the way of someone seeking workers' compensation or being restored, and they don't do it because of loyalty? I mean, is that something that holds people back?
3: Frequently. There's two things. There's loyalty. They've been so good to me. Or they're scared of losing their job. Okay. So, yes, I hear a lot. One of the services that we provide, as do most lawyers that do what we do, is a consultation. And in my initial consultation, I'm going to explain the law to the individual. And sometimes I hear, well, you know, they're paying, I can't work, but they're paying my salary, and they're paying my medical bills, and I just don't want to do anything because it's a mom and pop, and they've been so good to me and my family. And I said, well, you know, that's your right not to do that. You don't have to pursue a claim if you don't want to. But let me tell you a few horror stories about, things are trucking along. They're paying your wages, and they're paying the medical, and then all of a sudden a doctor orders something really expensive like an MRI. And that employer says, that mom and pop says, oh, we're not paying for that. Oh, and by the way, we just can't afford to keep paying you. And so you've trucked along for a year, year and a half doing this. And now they're going to try to file a claim with their insurance company. And their insurance company is going to say, whoa, whoa, whoa, whoa, we don't know anything about this, and it's a year and a half down the road. So what I tell clients is that's something they have to weigh. You have to weigh that loyalty versus what could potentially happen to you. And that discussion a lot of times is going to get into how hurt are you. Seriously hurt, I would say bring the claim, because it's just going to get expensive and it gets complicated. Not so hurt, well, if you like them and they like you and everything's good, let it go. But understand that it's a lot worse if down the road they fire you and then you want to bring a workers' compensation claim, because there is a defense. Yeah, not off successful, because it's really not one of the things that the commission would look at. But it is a factor. Is this claim brought out of retaliation? Did it really happen? Were they really hurt? And the farther you get down the road from an incident, it's like this for all types of legal actions. The more people don't remember, the more witnesses are fuzzy about things, or witnesses disappear. So,
1: the other piece I wanted to hit before we really get into it about clients is, and correct if this is a misconception. I think people out there, you know, it's like, well, I've lost two fingers. How much is that worth? I mean, there's assigned, or is it accurate that there are assigned values to certain things you lose? And my secondary question to that is like, man, that kind of gets cold there at the end of the day. Yes. You know, so tell me about that.
3: Okay. Those are called scheduled member injuries. We have two types of injuries. You have body as a whole. That's going to typically be a back and neck, or a combination of scheduled members. Scheduled members are fingers, hands, arms, toes, feet, legs, eyes, hearing, and believe it or not, testicles.
1: Okay.
3: So those are scheduled members, and they're scheduled because there is a schedule of benefits for what's called permanent partial disability. That's after you've hit MMI. And so, for example, if you lost your right arm completely off your body, gone, or it's injured so bad that it's useless, 200 weeks worth of workers' comp disability benefits. That's what the arm's worth. Okay.
1: Mm-hmm.
3: Fingers. Let's see. My index finger, either hand, is worth 35 weeks. My middle finger, either hand, 30 weeks. So, yeah, and you're right. You've aptly described it as cold and hard. It is. Unfortunately, it is cold and hard. It's very formula-driven. Important fact that folks need to understand, we don't have pain and suffering. Pain and suffering gets you medical care. It does not equate to a damage because we don't have damages at all. We have benefits. So does that answer mm-hmm. your...
0: I have a question. So
3: yes,
0: this
3: ma'am.
0: Is what drives me crazy is when administrative law or whatever law ties a fine or a benefit, but it's the same and it doesn't ever change. Is this amount tied to the gross national product or the inflation rate so that, you know, 10 years from now, it's a different number?
3: Kind of. Not the number of weeks would take legislative change. The commission is empowered to set the state law maximum benefit rate for the year. And that maximum benefit rate goes by the average wage in the state of Mississippi. And so we tend to have one of the lowest maximum benefit rates in the nation. I think we fight with West Virginia and Arkansas over that title. And that's because if we're speaking frankly about our state and not bashing it because it is what it is and things can always change, we have a lot more minimum wage people than we'd have upper wage people. And so when you average that number out, then it lowers it down. So a disability rate, and if you hire a lawyer on workers' comp claim, you're going to hear that lawyer talk about your disability rate or your comp rate, is 2/3 of pre-injury average weekly wage capped at the state law maximum for that year. This year it's $654 and some change. It skyrocketed a little bit as far as our practice goes, coming out, believe it or not, coming out of COVID. That was one of the impacts on workers' compensation and a positive impact from COVID. And I think it did that because employers, especially in the fast food industry, had to pay their employees a lot more to get them to come back into that working environment. So it is tied to something, not national though.
1: All right, before we go to break, I'm going to ask you a ridiculous question. So let's say an employee, you know, let's say it's a large employer and it's a restaurant and they have a house band, they have a guitarist, and he gets hurt and he loses a finger. He's a specialized person doing a specialized skill, which is playing the guitar. I'm sure there's better examples than this. My point is he getting $35, 35 weeks of coverage for the index finger like you're talking about, or does the system have the capacity to go, this is a specialized individual that was doing a special thing, that finger's worth more than what the statutes say?
3: Well, there is room to talk and there's room to argue, okay? So when you have a scheduled member injury, you're either limited to the schedule or you're permanently and totally disabled. And permanent and total disability under the Mississippi Workers' Compensation Act is the remainder of a maximum of 450 weeks of disability. So if he had gotten 50 weeks of disability before, he'd have 400 weeks left. Okay. Now, if that was my case, I would make that argument that this is what this man does. It's going to be hard to win that because all they got to do is show that he could do something to make a living. But I think I would make that argument. I'd argue with the doctor to get maybe out of the finger, into the hand, into the arm maybe, and say, well, actually, how does this impact the arm, his whole arm, if this is what he does? Because what we're looking at in workers' comp, and it's, again, let's go back to it's cold and hard, whether or not you can hunt like you used to, whether or not you can fish like you used to, doesn't matter unless you are a hunter or fisherman by trade. So we're looking at what is – is an employee's usual and ordinary course of employment. What do they do? You know, or what have they done over the past years? Because let's face it, what you, me, everybody else can do is really hemmed in by our education and our work experience. You know, so I would make that argument that it's impacted him more than a 35-week finger. It's into his arm.
1: Excellent, Andre. Just really covering it. 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
1: 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On this day, June 25th in 1776, the Lancaster Convention assembled in Pennsylvania to discuss military and political strategies regarding the ongoing American Revolution. The convention, made up of delegates from counties of all 13 colonies, resolved to raise up troops and support the Continental Congress, a decision that united the colonies against British rule. 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

0: This is MPB Think Radio's In Legal Terms. I'm producer Liz Gill. Attorney Adam Kilgore is our host. We're talking about workers' compensation with our guest, attorney Andre Ducote, a partner with Morgan & Morgan. 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When you need information, I like to go straight to the source. And who's that for workers' compensation? It's Mississippi Workers' Compensation Committee, mwcc.ms.gov. Their website has information for injured workers, for employers, medical and insurance providers, for attorneys, and an FAQ and resources section.
1: Thank you, Liz. All right, we're back for our final segment with Andre Ducote talking workers' comp. And Andre's at Morgan & Morgan. I want to give a quick plug. You know, I've enjoyed interacting with lawyers from your firm for a good while. Y'all do some really good work and are a good part of the community.
2: Thank you.
1: I'm not the only lawyer that feels that way.
2: Well, I mean, we have a very, very good group.
1: A lot of camaraderie and welcoming folks. So I know you enjoy where you work, and it's important work, and I'm glad for that. Let's talk a little bit about clients. One of the things we try to focus on for our listeners is just to arm them with the ability and the reminders in order to be a good client. In that mix, too, is trying to get people to recognize that if you have a legal matter pending, you have probably one or more of the following going on. You're financially stressed and or physically stressed or in active pain or certainly recovering from something, emotionally may not be in a good space. There's a lot going on, and I would think with workers' comp and the loss or potential loss that is presenting itself that your clients are fighting one or more of those. So what's that like interacting with your clients?
2: Most people, you nailed it on the head, are in distress. Okay. Some people have an accepted claim and they're getting workers' comp benefits, but they bring home, when they're working, $1,200 a week. Now they're bringing $654 per week. And two, by nature of calling me, they're hurt. And when you're hurt, you don't feel good. And things that make your pain worse are being tense and anxiety and worry. So, you know, It can be difficult because people come to you as a lawyer and they want you to solve all their problems. And unfortunately, workers' comp is a system. It's a system loaded with red tape and delay. And it's a system where I find I get a lot more done with talking to my party on the other side than I do filing motions and fighting about it. Sometimes that's necessary, but it takes time. And so one of the biggest questions I always get is, well, how long does this take? Well, you know, it takes as long as the doctor says it takes. It takes as long as it takes your body to recover. So I encourage people to live life one day at a time. Your life has been interrupted. Okay. It's not going to be normal. You're going to have to come up with plan Bs. Yes, the bill collectors don't care. That is very true. There's not a lot we can do about that, but you've got to do everything you can to do to hold those folks off. But the biggest lesson I think really when you're in those stress situations is to understand that this is temporary and life is going to have to be one day at a time. Christmas might have to come in February, because you just, you know, life's life. You just don't have the funds, or you just don't feel good. So, it can be troublesome.
1: And so, you've addressed time. It's going to take the time it takes.
2: Yeah.
1: Can the client do anything to be diligent, for example, to help that process go as fast as it can, given how little control you have over most of the time components?
2: Absolutely. One thing the client can do is trust the medical process, okay? Be honest with the doctor. That's another thing.
1: Boy, let's stop there for a second. Sure. Be honest with the doctor. Folks, listen, I know it can be embarrassing to talk about different things. Yeah. Be honest with your doctor. Be honest with your lawyer. They, whatever you have to tell them, they have heard worse.
2: Yes.
1: 100%, almost 100%.
2: You know, when an injured worker sees a doctor, you have to be accurate. You have to be accurate about what's hurting, what makes it feel better, what makes it feel worse. Nobody, listen up, folks, 10 out of 10 on the pain scale is a trap. Nobody's 10 out of 10. 10 out of 10 means I better be on the operating table right now, okay? And so my advice to my clients in situations like that is to be honest. There are days I feel good. There's days I don't feel good. There's things that make me feel worse. There's things that make me feel better. And I think you'll get a much more tailored medical experience, okay? Two, follow the medical plan. Attend every physical therapy appointment. The more compliant you are with your medical care, the quicker this is going to go. So I'm gonna give an example real quick, a personal one. I tore my Achilles at the end of December. I had surgery 2 days after I tore it. I was off my feet for 2 weeks and then in a boot for several weeks. I was completely compliant with everything my doctor said to do. I had a quick recovery. I was released yesterday, but I've been fine, pretty much fine, since April. So anybody that's injured on the job needs to do the same thing. If you are allowed to go back to work, go back to work. There is a mental aspect to this also, and that mental aspect is depression, anxiety. It is more depressive to sit around focusing on your pain than it is to be back at work. Okay. Don't ever tell a doctor, oh, I can't work. That's a red flag. That's just a bad thing to say. The proper way to say it is, I want to go back to work. I need to go back to work, but I want to go back to work safely. They will tailor something for you to get back to work. So really, compliance. Keep your lawyer. If you have a lawyer, keep them informed every time you see the doctor.
1: An email.
2: Email.
1: Email, yeah. Is ideal, right?
2: Email's great. Email, and in our firm, our clients can send us text messages.
1: Okay.
2: Comes to my office computer like an email, okay? I don't want to have a discussion by email or text message because that's too difficult. But if it's a quick, hey, I saw the doctor today, more physical therapy, has me on light duty, going back to work Monday, perfect, okay? Keep your lawyer informed. We don't know there's a problem unless you tell us, because nobody's going to tell us. Doctor's not going to call me. There are a few that might call me and say, hey, I need this ordered. I'm running into trouble, but few and far between.
1: So you and I talked in show prep a couple of days ago, you and I have different styles.
2: And I
1: know we respect each other's styles. I'm the more gregarious person. I'm going to be more likely to touch on the emotional side. My clients oftentimes need that, because if we don't get the emotions out of the way, they're not going to think straight so that we can accomplish what we need to accomplish. And I think you've got a different approach, and I want to be very clear before we start talking about it. I am not critical of yours. It's a style thing, and I think there's benefits to both. You're more of a Joe Friday, if you know, to do a throwback term. Just the facts kind of guy. Talk about that and tell me how you manage that.
2: I'm going to couch it as tough love.
1: Okay.
2: But because my clients are in a tough situation, and they want me to say it's going to be okay. Everything's going to be fine. You're not going to have a single problem. If I tell them that, that's not true. I don't know that. So it's tough love. I'm more direct with my clients. Now, coming with age, I've been practicing law now. It's 31 years for me. And these are things you learn over time about how to communicate with people appropriately. And I've had clients not be happy with me when they don't like the tone of my voice, or 9 out of 10 times they don't like what I'm telling them. The tone is just business. Clients a lot of times want to be my friend. I get social media invites. I'm not going to do that. That, to me, that crosses a line. If we want to be friends after your case, we can be friends after your case. But while I'm your lawyer, I can't really be your buddy. That's not what I'm here for. Also, I want clients to understand that I'm not trained as a mental counselor. I know things to watch out for when somebody is mentally struggling. And I know what to tell them, which is you need to see somebody that has expertise in that field. But I'm not a mental counselor. So I've just developed this way of speaking that is more direct, because, as we've said throughout this show, the law is cold and impersonal. But I've tempered that over the years with an understanding of, yeah, I've got many clients. But this person who's on the phone with me or text messaging me or emailing me, this is their only case. And it's the most important thing in the world to them. And so over time, you temper things down. And you come to understanding. I tend now more to let people vent than I used to. It depends upon where the venting's going. If it's not healthy venting, I'm going to shut it down. But if it's healthy and it's helping them, because I'm going to make a pitch for mediation right now. I think mediation is the most wonderful process because it lets the injured party vent to somebody else. And it's an amazing experience to be in a mediation, and a good mediator is going to let them tell their story. They tell their story, and then they're ready to resolve. And so I get it. Clients need to do that also. They need to tell their story, and they want somebody to listen to them and to understand. Will I sympathize with them? No, I'm going to empathize with them. But not all times am I going to sympathize, because sometimes it's not a sometimes they're wrong.
1: Well, I want to repeat and give you credit for your approach, and also acknowledge that you've polished it over the years without question. You know, the flip side of that is you can get too invested as a lawyer, and you have to make sure that you don't let an emotional connection that can be appropriate in all ways, you know, interfere with your ability. The lawyer, the client didn't hire you to be upset along with them. They hired you to help fix what has got True. Them upset.
2: True.
1: That doesn't mean you don't have empathy and compassion, and you've already mentioned that. I think it's important for potential clients, people out there to recognize that we can get different approaches and they are sound and helpful and really more efficient, certain approaches. The other side is, you know, someone, if you sit and listen long enough, you might glean something you didn't before, or you build some rapport. There's as we said, benefits to both. But I have this is very similar to my customer service experience in a prior life, and then also working at the bar and dealing with folks. And we would have at our national conference, we would talk about, we'd have three different people, and I was the touchy-feely guy. We had the kindergarten teacher, and then we had the you're not going to get to talk to me guy, and all three of us exchanged, and we all recognized the value of the other approaches.
2: I'm going to bust down the ivory tower here about lawyers. Hey, we're customer service reps. We are in the customer service field, and I've talked to my priest about this. I said, you're in the same line as I am. In customer service also. And so without the customer, what are we? Well, we're broke, for one thing, which is not a good thing. But so, sometimes, though, personalities don't match, and approaches don't match. And that's okay, too, because one lawyer may not be the lawyer for everybody.
1: Yeah. Andre, we're so glad to have had you today. We hope that from listening today that you've got a little bit better understanding of the workers' comp system. And we're going to have you on again.
2: Awesome.
1: Because we're going to touch this some more. Good show, Liz.
0: Thank you so much, Andre, for joining us today. Andre Ducote, partner with Morgan & Morgan. We've been talking about workers' compensation. That wraps it up for this In Legal Terms. I'm producer Liz Gill. Attorney Adam Kilgore is our host. 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
1: Dangerous heat expected to build in as we head over the next few days. We still will be dodging some showers and thunderstorms for this afternoon. In Oxford today, increasing sunshine, a chance of some scattered showers and storms today. A high this afternoon about around 85. Later on tonight, partly cloudy sky and overnight low will drop down into the lower 70s. In Greenwood, we'll see increasing sunshine, chance of seeing some showers, a few scattered thunderstorms today, a high in the upper 80s. Later on tonight, a mainly clear sky. We drop off into the lower 70s. And in Pascagoula, showers and a chance of storms today, a high this afternoon right around 90, clear to partly cloudy and sticky, overnight lows close to 80 overnight. I'm meteorologist Sally Russell. 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

from MPB Think Radio, this is Next Stop Mississippi. I'm Jermaine Flood, and with my traveling partners, Java Chapman and Kamel King, we're your number one source spotlighting the people, places, and events that make our state extraordinary. For our first stop, we're off to Waterford's Betty Davis Barbecue for this year's North Mississippi Hill Country Picnic, the 26th through the 27th of June. Then we'll follow the Red Brick Road to Clinton to celebrate America's 250 at the 36th Annual Red, White, and Blue Fest July 4th. Then it's a final stop at Chicory Market in Oxford to indulge in the second annual Tomato Fest Saturday, June 27th. And of course, we'll check out what's happening around your neck of the woods. Stay tuned, buckle up, and hold on tight for your next stop, Mississippi.

0: Live from NPR News in Washington, I'm Ryland Barton. The evacuation of thousands of stranded sailors in the Strait of Hormuz has been paused. It comes after the British military says a cargo ship was hit by a projectile. The report of a strike came hours after Tehran threatened against vessels using the strait without Iran's permission. Venezuela's president says that at least 188 people have been killed in back-to-back earthquakes that hit the country yesterday. Rescue workers are searching through buildings for survivors as help begins to arrive from nearby countries. Manuel Rueda reports.
1: Major earthquakes are relatively rare in Venezuela. Latin American countries that have more experience with big quakes, including Mexico and Chile, have said they're sending rescue teams and medical equipment there. And U.S. Secretary of State Marco Rubio said rescue teams from Virginia and California are also on the way.
2: That's their most immediate need right now, is search and rescue efforts. And then we're also helping them with some overhead imagery, especially in coastal areas where they don't have full visibility over what the damage has been or what the impact has been.
1: Venezuela's acting president, Delcy Rodriguez, said dozens of buildings collapsed in the coastal city of La Guaira, and the nation's main airport has been closed. For NPR News, I'm Manuel Rueda in Bogota.
0: The Supreme Court today gave the Trump administration the green light to begin mass deportations of people who've been living and working legally in the U.S. for years, in some cases even decades. The conservative majority ruled the president has virtually unrestrained power to end the Temporary Protected Status Program, known as TPS. NPR's Jimena Bustillo has more on what it means for displaced people.
3: With the cancellation or termination of TPS designation, that essentially means people have to figure out if they are going to immediately return, if there is a way that they might be able to adjust their status, if they haven't already through, you know, some sort of a green card process, or if they return and have to go back to wherever it is that they originated from.
0: NPR's Jimena Bustillo reporting. President Trump says he's refusing to sign any legislation unless Congress passes an elections overhaul, but the bill Trump calls the Save America Act is all but doomed in the Senate, as NPR's Ashley Lopez reports.
4: Trump has said he believes the Save America Act would ensure Republicans never lose another election, as his party faces a potentially bruising election cycle this fall. If passed, the law would prohibit states from registering voters who don't provide proof of citizenship. That includes birth certificates, passports, and some state and tribal IDs. Citizenship is already required to register to vote, and according to experts, non-citizen voting is extremely rare. The law would also require voter ID for ballots cast both in person and by mail. The bill would also force states to hand over sensitive voter data to the Trump administration. It does not currently have the 60 votes needed in the Senate to overcome a filibuster. Ashley Lopez, NPR News.
0: And from Washington, you're listening to NPR News.
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6: Good afternoon. The time is 4:04. I'm Elise Gregg, and this is MPB News. State leaders say several recent police shootings have now been cleared. Mississippi Attorney General Lynn Fitch says her office reviewed four cases and found officers were justified in using force. The shootings happened in McGee, Ridgeland, Olive Branch, and Lousdale between 2023 and 2025. She says MBI handled each case as required by state law. And now to local schools, where some third graders are taking important tests this week that could decide whether they move up. Allison Cole with the Roy Howard Community Journalism Center reports.
7: About 42% of Hawkins Elementary third graders did not meet Mississippi's reading benchmark on the first assessment this spring. Now volunteers with Neighbors at Hawkins are working along educators to help students prepare for retesting. Caroline Nurkin with the Pine Belt Foundation says the program supports students, families, and teachers throughout the year.
8: Neighbors at Hawkins is serving on a daily basis at Hawkins Elementary School in Hattiesburg, Mississippi, making a difference with the students and the parents and serving the needs that the school has.
7: The effort comes as reading scores declined across Hattiesburg Public Schools. About 75% of district third graders met the state's reading benchmark this year, about 7 percentage points fewer than last year. Jasmine Baxter with Hattiesburg Public Schools says several factors may have contributed to the decline.
9: But we're dealing with our COVID babies, so that could be another indicator the learning style is different. from what we've seen in the past.
7: Baxter says curriculum changes and the district's move to digital learning may have also played a role. Parent and district tutor Takara Hayes says students who need extra help have support available.
10: Anybody who's needing help, there is help afforded and broadcasting in each campus.
7: I'm Allison Cole. This report is brought to you by the Roy Howard Community Journalism Center.
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0: Mississippi on MPB Think Radio. I'm Jermaine Flood, and with my traveling partners once again, Java Chapman and Kamel King.
1: Yo.
0: What's happening, guys?
1: I mean, it's literally Rita B. Week.
0: Might as well name it.
2: That's what I was going to say. Y'all just go ahead and say hello and how you doing. But I need y'all to tell me about the golden ticket experience because everybody was there.
0: We had a golden ticket.
2: Right. Except for me. And I just want to know what it was like
1: the
2: to be
1: inside. The bouncers would not let Java through the door.
0: Let me do this quickly, too. Off rip, Luis's piano bar.
2: Oh, yeah.
0: Beautiful, yeah, beautiful setup in there. They had karaoke rooms up top. They had the nice, fine dining section down low.
2: I know I shouldn't say this, but...
0: Say it. I think you're thinking what I'm thinking. No, you're not thinking what I'm thinking.
2: Did it make you feel like you weren't in Jackson?
0: You know where it made me feel like I was?
2: Where?
0: At the Sugar Ray Club, or the Boom Boom Room.
2: The Boom Boom Room.
0: The Boom Boom Room. Like, it was just so classy in there, and it was really, really nice. I'm talking about, it was a intimate ceremony. Rita hosted it beautifully.
1: Yes, she did.
0: She brought up Tanya Boyd Cannon, who sung her lungs out. All night.
1: She took us to church, the juke joint.
0: Yeah. And when she went to the juke joint, she took Bobby with her.
1: Yeah, she did.
0: She took Bobby Rush with her.
1: Yeah, she did.
2: Bobby Rush hopped on stage.
0: Bobby Rush hopped on stage and did I Ain't Studying You a little bit.
1: He sure did.
0: Yep, he did I Ain't Studying
1: You. He saved your life.
0: He saved my life. If you go to my Facebook or my Instagram page, you will see the moment at which we caught Bobby.
2: Oh, yeah, I saw the picture. Yeah, I saw the picture.
1: Shout out to the cameraman.
0: Yeah, okay. Who was Kamel King?
2: You Johnny on the spot.
0: Yeah, he was quick, but I went to go sit down, and I did not notice my chair was not underneath me. And so when I noticed it, I was like, oh, like I was almost down too far. You know how you go to sit down? And I started.
1: She did it to pose her arms off.
0: I started to look. I'm not going to do it again, y'all. But I started to look behind me. And no lie, Bobby Rush was running towards me. And when I mean he's in his 90s and you think, oh, it's a 90-year-old run. No. This was like more like a 55, 60-year-old running towards me catch me.
1: Because he would outrun me, and I'm in my 40s.
0: I'm telling you, did you see how he moved? He was quick.
1: He was quick.
0: But I thank Bobby for saving me from the floor.
1: Yeah.
0: He saved my life.
2: Because you was almost there.
0: Yeah, I mean,
1: What did he say?
0: He said, that's why I'm Rush, or they call me Rush.
1: He said, my last name, Rush.
0: Yeah, that's why my last name, Rush. So we had a time.
1: Right there. Yeah.
0: Congratulations to Rita. I mean...
1: Yes.
0: That baby right there, she's so humble to have done as much as she has done.
2: Yeah, she's been everywhere.
0: When she started this whole thing off years ago, before I even made it here to MPB Think Radio, I used to tell her because she and I met in 2009 at Jackson State, and I told her after she started doing this, I'm living vicariously through her. And I do so. Mm-hmm. And she invites me to be a fly on the wall, and I am so grateful for that, and grateful for her, and grateful for all the things that she's done. We also celebrated here this week Everlasting's Emmy Award.
1: That's right.
2: Emmys everywhere.
0: So Rita was Rita was included in that because she was included in our Everlasting project. So just shouts out to Rita B.
2: Yeah, she's the voice of the podcast.
0: Yes, shouts out to Rita B.
1: That's right.
0: Y'all, it's going to be so good. Okay, let's do a quick what's happening before head to Waterford.
1: What's happening?
0: Yeah, what's happening? Happening. Before we head to Waterford, Mississippi, because you know it's going down up in Waterford. Yeah. That's where it all goes down.
1: That's where the water is at.
0: In Forbes.
1: In Forbes. I'm just walking out the show at this point. Done.
0: Before we get to Waterford, let's head to Wilson's Commissary in Laurel, Mississippi, because our friend Rashad the Blues Kid has a tour there.
1: Nice.
0: Raised on the Blues.

0: tour there. Nice. Raised on the Blues Tour. It's going down live in Laurel, bringing that Pine Belt Blues straight to the stage. Raw, real Southern Blues live band experience, one night only. It is free. And this one, he says, is for the home crowd.
1: Yeah.
0: So shout out to Rashad. We love Rashad. We really yes. do. Speaking of love, folks, you know who I've loved for so many years here on Next Stop Mississippi? A man named Frank Cosson.
2: Mm. Frank the Tank, baby.
3: You're generous. Very generous.
0: You know, Frank, I love the way Frank communicates with me. Me and him are very much like Facebookers first, and then we'll move over to email or something like that. Mm-hmm. But it just makes me feel like you're my friend, Frank.
3: I mean, I like to think so. You have been very nice to us. I have been trying to get the both of you up to the picnic for the past few years as you've been having me on. I have been unsuccessful thus far, but I am going to keep trying.
1: I got to have somebody's cabin to crash at.
3: No, you don't.
0: Frank said he got us.
3: It's a 25-minute cab or Uber ride from Oxford.
1: That's right.
3: I sleep indoors. Right. I'm grown. Like some people camp. And that
0: outside.
1: You're going to say I sleep indoors. I'm grown.
0: You sound like Kamel.
3: They are welcome to do that. Well, our original location out in Potts Camp was you kind of had to you had to camp out there because there was nothing nearby.
0: Yeah.
3: And so now we're just over the Tallahatchie Bridge, just into Marshall County, heading up from Oxford. The cell phone reception's a little spotty, but you can get an Uber from out there.
0: Yeah.
3: And they will come get you, and you too can sleep indoors and go to bed.
0: Well, let me tell you, Frank has been out and about before this whole North Hill, Mississippi Country Picnic goes down. He has been, before he came here, to Wrigley Field, and he did a cow beauty contest.
1: Let's talk about
0: Tell him,
1: it.
0: Tell him, Frank.
3: Okay. I used to live in Chicago right after undergrad, and this past weekend, one of my dear friends that still lives up there, he got married kind of at a Cubs game, give or take. He's a 22-year Cubs season ticket holder. He found a woman who is like him. They decided they wanted to incorporate a Cubs game into their wedding, so what they decided to do was get a bunch, like, 180 of their friends together and get one spot in the bleachers, which are general admission. The only way to get that many people together in the bleachers is to get everybody to line up just as soon as they start letting people line up.
0: Yeah.
3: So my friends got married in line.
0: Oh,
1: wow.
0: Well, you were there, man, to celebrate.
3: At 9:30 in the morning.
1: That's crazy.
3: They had Cubs jerseys that read bride and groom on the back
1: crazy.
3: Of them.
1: Yeah.
3: It was a beautiful thing.
0: You got to tell me how beautiful the ceremony was for the cow pageant, because I know the winner is just so proud.
3: So then I came back on home and I headed to the Neshoba County Fair, and I made sure to be there. Wednesday is my favorite day. I've missed maybe three or four fairs in 35 years.
0: Okay.
3: It's one of my
0: thing.
3: Favorite things.
1: Now tell them why Wednesday, because you told me off camera and I love it. I'm going on Wednesday.
3: So on Wednesday at 5:30 in the afternoon is the prettiest cow competition, and at 1 o'clock in the morning is the late night sing.
1: Sound like my kind of party.
0: The prettiest cow competition is your kind of
1: late night party.
3: So the late night sing is just late a bunch sing. Of people getting together around a piano at 1:30 in the morning and singing a bunch of songs that were popular when our grandparents were courting.
0: Uh-huh.
3: Bicycle Built for Two.
0: Yeah.
3: Take Me Out to the Ball Game. Just, you know, humming through them. Maybe with a little libations going through.
0: Yeah, that's what happens. That's how you remember the words.
3: Yeah. But at 5:30 in the afternoon on Wednesday, they have the prettiest cow competition.
1: Mm.
3: And it is a bunch of 4-H kids, and I'm young, 5, 6, 7-year-old kids, with their dairy cows.
1: Mm-hmm.
3: And they dress them up, and I say dress them up.
0: Oh, when you say kids, you mean a cow.
3: No. I mean the kids are leading the cows through the ring.
0: Okay. I thought kid was a term for a baby cow.
3: Child.
0: It's
3: person,
0: a child.
3: Yeah.
0: Okay. Like a human.
3: And these, and it's funny because the contrast to the dairy cow, these are itty bitty people.
0: Okay, got it.
3: I say dress up. There's usually some sort of blanket thing over the back of the cow with a wig, maybe some glasses, maybe some things around their legs.
1: Maybe a wig.
3: Wigs are popular. And so, this year, the winner

0: was the one as the Wizard of Oz. And so there was a small child as the Tin Man. There was a grown man as the Scarecrow. They had a small calf as the Cowardly Lion.
1: Cute.
0: And then a larger dairy cow that was like the sky and the rainbow, and there was a yellow brick road coming out.
2: And this happens in Neshoba County.
0: This happens over at the cow pen, yes.
2: Okay.
0: Neshoba County. You know, so country fairs and state fairs, yeah, they started off as agricultural things. Like, people would bring their crops to sell and whatnot. Right. So there are livestock pens and there are livestock shows and there's a petting zoo and stuff like that.
2: Yeah.
0: And so there are 4-H kids there with their cows.
2: Love it.
0: Right.
2: Love
0: and
2: it.
0: So they just started calling it the prettiest cow.
2: Right. Yeah. I love it, Frank.
3: Now, you remember what the 4-H's stand for? Come on, go. Quick. Java, you got little kids. Go.
4: Why are you pointing me out?
2: Who, what, when, where?
3: What the 4-H means? Y'all don't remember 4-H?
0: I don't
2: what
0: I
2: is
0: don't
2: it?
4: Camille, what's the 4-H?
3: Go. I don't know.
2: Frank.
3: I thought y'all knew. Anywho.
0: Anyway.
2: Us.
4: Head, heart, hands, and health.
2: Oh, no,
0: there you go.
2: Java types fast.
0: There you go.
2: Java types fast.
3: Nice.
2: Speaking of some good country fun, let's talk about the North Mississippi Hill Country Pen.
0: Mm-hmm. Let's.
2: It's Waterford, Mississippi, June 26th, hosted by the famous Betty Davis Barbecue. It's going down with some good food because y'all are there at the barbecue spot. Mm-hmm. There are so many people on the bill. Charlie Musselwhite, Blue Mountain, Rising Stars, and more. You talked about how the country fairs and things were birthed. How was North Mississippi Hill Country Picnic birthed?
0: So, the North Mississippi Hill Country Blues tradition, I have told you this before, is distinct and different from the Delta Blues tradition. Mm-hmm. The Delta Blues tradition, the music itself is more based around melody. Mm-hmm. The Hill Country is more based around rhythm. Mm-hmm. And the Delta tradition kind of grew up in juke joints, mm-hmm, whereas the Hill Country tradition kind of grew up at these picnics because the music started out as a fife and drum music. Mm. That, like, if somebody would carve a fife out of a piece of bamboo, mm-hmm, often, mm-hmm, and then there would be 4 or 5 different guys playing drums following behind them.
2: And that's Rising Stars Fife.
0: Yeah, exactly.
2: Mm-hmm. Okay.
0: And people a lot smarter and nerdier than I am have identified Hill Country fife and drum tradition in Mississippi as the closest relative to the music of Western Africa.
2: Okay. Mm-hmm. Okay.
0: The closest American relative.
2: Yeah, yeah.
0: At least. And so the Hill Country blues tradition developed out of that, which is why it's more of a droning guitar, mm-hmm, over a rhythm, mm-hmm, rather than kind of the melody of the song structure, right, of the Delta blues.
2: Right.
0: And Hill Country blues is certainly a bit overshadowed by Delta blues, and there are plenty of good reasons, mm-hmm, for that. Mm-hmm. Delta blues kind of took over the world, but Hill Country blues is still very important, and we feel that it is. And so we have the picnic every year as just a way of preserving that tradition,
2: yeah,
0: and keeping that alive.
2: Yeah.
0: Probably the biggest names people might know from Hill Country blues are Mississippi Fred McDowell, is kind of our OG. But in more recent times, in the 90s and the 2000s, R.L. Burnside and Junior,
2: yeah,
0: Kimbrough,
2: yeah,
0: were our main representatives and your main idea about that.
2: Yeah.
0: And when R.L. was out touring in the 90s and whatnot, his guitar player, a blonde, skinny white man named Kenny Brown,
2: okay, mm-hmm,
0: was out there with him the whole time. Mm-hmm. And he had been playing with R.L. in the jukes around, yeah, Mississippi since the 70s and 80s. After R.L. passed, Kenny is the one that has started to put this picnic on with his, mm-hmm, wife, Sarah. Mm-hmm. And so it's, you know, it's people that are
2: love
0: deeply
2: it
0: involved.
2: Yeah.
0: And this is part of their life and part of their world.
2: Yeah.
0: And we have a whole mess of Burnsides and Kimbrohs.
3: A whole mess
0: that perform.
3: That's a big family.
0: There are a whole mess of
3: Burnsides. That's a big family. And they are all talented.
0: Yes.
3: They are all
0: very
3: talented.
0: Very much so. Very much so.
3: What,
0: awesome,
3: what did it mean for Hill Country Blues when R.L. Boyce got a Grammy Award before he passed on? Did anybody see that coming? And what did that do for the culture?
0: You know, like, it's one of those where every little bit helps.
3: Mm-hmm.
0: It's like a lot of blues gets kind of mixed
3: lumped
0: up with,
3: together,
0: yeah, lumped in with, yeah, a lot of other blues. That being said, R.L. Boyce was a regular performer at the picnic, mm-hmm, pretty much every year until we lost him.
3: Yeah.
0: And you know, we had, like, We have every year we have a raffle. We have this big giant raffle. Mm-hmm. We usually have 30, 35, 40 different prizes, and people pay $1. And all of the monies goes back, the way we phrase it, it goes back into the blues community. But what that practically means is it pays for some of these guys to be in the hospital. Mm-hmm. It pays for their funerals. It pays to keep their graves clean and stuff
2: Good stuff.
0: Mm-hmm. Yeah. And so, you know, R.L. Boyce has always been part of our family.
2: Yeah.
0: And his Grammy was very much a feather in our cap.
2: Good stuff. Mm-hmm. Come on. Let's go North Mississippi Hill Country Picnic. Okay. Talk about the turnout every year. Has it gotten bigger and bigger and bigger?
0: You know, it stays pretty steady, and that's how we like it.
2: The crowds look good.
0: The crowds are good. We usually got somewhere between about 1,500 and 2,000 people, plus or minus a couple of hundred, which is enough for the facilities we have and the size of it. You know, it is kind of out in the country, like in northern Mississippi. It is June.
2: As the name states.
0: Yeah, I mean, it is June, you know, and it is, it's as much of a family reunion, really, as it is a music festival. Mm-hmm. I'd say 3/4 of the musicians on stage play most every year, and they're all friends.
2: Yeah.
0: I would say more than half of the crowd attends regularly and are all friends. Certainly our vendors keep coming back most every year. And so it's, you know, it'll fluctuate from time to time. Last year was our 20th anniversary. Aww, and so our headliners were Charlie Musselwhite and Elvin Bishop doing a duo set that they don't perform in America very often. And so that might have drawn in some other people who might not have just immediately been picnic people.
2: Right.
0: I mean, once you come down and you see what we got going on,
2: you're going to enjoy yourself.
0: It's also like, you know, it's a day and a half.
2: Yeah.
0: That's, you know, and that's about enough.
2: That's a festival.
0: That's about, like, you know,
2: Frank said, I got to go to sleep.
0: 3 days in that Mississippi heat, it'll start to wear on you.
2: Yeah.
0: But we open up on, let me make sure I get this right here. We open up on we open up on Thursday, actually. The gates open at 5:00 today.
2: Yeah, it said 1 hour.
0: Yeah.
2: Till tea time.
0: And so, but the music doesn't start till tomorrow. And it starts tomorrow at 1 p.m. over in the campground.
2: Mm-hmm.
0: And then it starts at 4:00 on the main stage, and it goes till midnight.
2: It just keeps going.
0: Until midnight.
2: Yeah.
0: And that's
2: all the way. All the way. So since we only got a couple minutes, that 1 p.m. Slot belongs to Oliver Kostrinsky. Thank you.
0: And the 2:30 is Stud Ford, and that was T-Model's grandson.
2: You know I try, Kamel. You know I try.
3: That face got scrunched. He's like,
2: and then on the main stage, there's so many people. 78, Rocket 88, Robert Kimbrough, Senior Blues Connection, Cody Shade Harrell, again, Charlie Musselwhite, Kudzu Kings are there, Blue Mountain's there, Dwayne Burnside is there. That's part of that Burnside lineup.
0: Yes, ma'am.
2: And then come Saturday, day two on the campground stage, it's John McDowell and Christine Conley at 10 a.m. And then Andreas Staten.
0: Staten, I believe.
2: At 11 a.m. And then come that main stage lineup. Another big one starting at noon. The non-Kona Outlaws with Marlo Duro.
0: That is Duff Dura's son from the Tangents and the Yalla Bushwhackers.
2: Dura.
0: Yes, ma'am.
2: Okay. And then Bill Steber and Libby Ray Watson. We've got Wolf
0: Eagle.
2: Yeah, featuring Trenton Ayers.
0: Mm-hmm.
2: And then Cam Kimbrough, Hill Country Reunion. He's part of that reunion?
0: Yeah, I mean, he's a Kimbrough.
2: Okay.
0: That's what he kind of calls his group.
2: Okay.
0: Is the Hill Country Reunion. I'd like to say we got 245 Zafrasippi who...
2: Oh, I love that name.
0: It is a Hill Country rhythm section and a Senegalese griot.
2: Mm-hmm.
0: So it is.
3: That's a nice mashup.
0: It is that marriage, like I was saying, of the Western African music and the hill country music.
2: Yeah.
0: Something we're excited about is that 3:30 set. We Kenny Brown and Dwayne Burnside have been doing an acoustic duo set for the past couple of years, and it has fast turned into a fan favorite. And so this year we have added Charlie Musselwhite to that mix.
3: Nice.
0: Of two acoustic guitars.
2: They about to
0: and
2: murder
0: we are
2: that.
0: All, I'm so excited
2: They're gonna murder
0: about it.
2: That.
3: What
2: They're
3: would you say that. is the particular difference in feel of your traditional blues festival a picnic?
0: Well, this is a lot more low-key. We are not a cashless event. In fact, there's no good reason to bring a credit card to our party.
3: Yeah.
0: Everybody is allowed to bring in anything they want in a cooler except for glass containers.
2: No glass.
0: No glass.
3: No glass.
2: No pets.
0: No glass. Yeah, no pets as well.
3: We're leaving pit bulls at home.
2: Right. No glass, right. No pets. Frank, I thank you so much for coming on. If you want more information, because the lineup doesn't end, we just don't have enough time to say everybody. But if you want more information about the North Mississippi Hill Country Picnic, of course, you can go to our SIP events calendar at mpbonline.org, or you can head over to nmshillcountrypicnic.com for more information. Frank!
0: We are also on Facebook and Instagram, just in case you're looking.
2: All right.
0: Thank you so much.
2: Thank you, man. Listen, y'all stick around because we've got a lineup today. We are heading to Clinton for the 36th Annual Red, White, and Blue Fest. Don't go anywhere. 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

0: This is Next Stop Mississippi on MPB Think Radio. I'm Jermaine Flood. We are back and we are heading to the 36th annual Red, White, and Blue Fest at Traceway Park in Clinton, Mississippi. 36 years.
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0: Mm-hmm. Follow.
1: What does it lead to?
0: To downtown Clinton.
2: Or is it Old Town Clinton?
0: Well, Old Town. That's it. There you Old go. Town okay. Clinton. Good. That's it. In with us, it's Courtney.
3: Marley. Yeah, I'm filling in. That's why we just came in. In a blaze of glory, Marley Price Cook, Director of Communications.
1: You remember last time she came, she had on that bad blue suit.
3: That's right. If I'd have known, I'd have shown up in something besides a little denim blazer.
0: Marley is back with us. I love having City of Clinton on. And this is all going down Saturday, July 4th. I said it, Traceway Park. It's an evening filled with live music, food, fireworks, and patriotic fun at one of the metro's area's favorite Independence Day traditions. And then this year, it's a special year, of course, for the entire nation because we're celebrating America 250. How excited are y'all, Marley?
3: We are so excited. And I think that Traceway Park is going to be painted in red, white, and blue. Our director of Parks and Recreation, Courtney Nunn, who was supposed to be here today, she is ill.
0: Okay.
3: But we told her to rest up because that is a big day for them. Because
0: like, we need her next week.
3: You can't be sick on July 4th.
0: Yeah,
3: we need her next week.
1: Right.
0: We need her next week.
3: Absolutely.
0: Listen, I am so excited about this for you all. I mean, 36 years.
1: Yeah.
0: How long have you been with them? I know you ain't done all 36.
3: No. I'm not even 36.
0: Because you aren't.
3: Just kidding.
0: You aren't.
3: I have been there almost 4 years.
0: Okay.
3: So this will be my third July. Hey, at some point it all runs together. But this has been going for 36 years. It started as the Family Firework Extravaganza.
0: That's what it was called.
3: Mm. And so it has morphed from there into the Red, White, and Blue Fest.
0: I love this. And then I'm excited because one of the headliners of entertainment had stopped by here one day. At least I had him via Zoom. But John Clayton White. I'm excited that he's going to be there.
3: I'm really excited because he was just in Chicago with Visit Mississippi, correct?
0: Yeah.
3: And so we'd love to introduce some of the blues. And last year we had some local blues musicians out. So this year we still kind of want to show that Mississippi love to John Clayton. He is fantastic with what he does. He's so talented and we can't wait to have him on our stage.
0: And then Fountain City Players are there.
3: Yeah. So this year we are bringing in someone who they are going to play all the classics. People know they are fun live party band and we hope that they get everyone on their feet and dancing and singing along. And I think they'll do a great job with that.
0: Yeah. Mm-hmm. Let me say this just to get, you know, everybody riled up for it. It's free.
1: Oh, no, that's right.
0: It's FR to the EE.
3: That is. It is $10 for parking, but you know, as many people as you can fit in your car, $10, and then you can all walk in. And we have a food court, we have a fun zone, all the good things that you want for a July 4th festival. And it ends with a 15-minute firework. Patriotic fireworks.
1: That is not cheap.
3: Are not cheap, but thankful to the city and a generous budget. You'll see when you're there if you come for the entertainment, about 8 o'clock, you will just see a flood of people start coming in. They park every which way. We have Clinton PD out there trying to control traffic, but they find a parking spot and they come in by the thousands. Mm-hmm. So,
0: wow.
1: I'm sorry.
0: No, go ahead, Cap.
1: You know, I would think, you know, back 10, 15 years ago, you know, Clinton was always a great city, but it was a little bit quieter. And it seems like it is just so much going on. It's so many different concerts and shows. And what has happened in Clinton where it's just gotten, you guys have gotten so proactive. I mean, you and Marsha and everybody out there, y'all have just, and the mayor.
3: Right.
1: I mean, y'all have just really transformed Clinton into being a cool city.
0: That's so cool.
3: I think we're finally finding our sense of place. And I think one thing that I've always enjoyed about Clinton is, you know, we cherish quality of life.
1: Mm-hmm.
3: You know, we are all the way kind of on the other side of 220 over there by our lonesome, surrounded by a lot of really small communities like Bolton and Raymond, who kind of don't have that city center like we do. And a lot of people don't know about Old Town. So I think it's kind of people starting to cherish where they live and spread that message. And then we're wanting to pour back into them and say, okay, you love living here. We want to show you that, you know, we invest in our community and give them events and concerts. And we have this Tuesday leading up to the 4th of July.
0: Wagons and Wheelbarrows.
3: We have Wagons and Wheelbarrow Parade during our Fresh at 5. We're going to have a trivia night on Thursday with patriotic themed trivia. I'll be doing a civic engagement booth at our Fresh at 5 just so people can come out and see how they can connect. But I think that's the change in the leadership, is really finding our sense of place and wanting to invest in the people who invest in us and show them that Clinton is not just a great place to live. I think it's been a bedroom community for a long time, but we really want people to do more than just come home and sleep. We want them to get out, go to our restaurants, our businesses, and give them something to do. Right. And our Main Street is wonderful with that as well.
1: Yes, it is. Yeah.
0: So Wagons and Wheelbarrows, I got to get back to that because that's super adorable. It's a patriotic parade, 5:30 p.m. in Old Town Clinton, celebrating, of course, America's 250. But they're asking you to adorn your wagons. Pull out that radio flyer right now. wheelbarrows and bicycles with Americana decor. There will be awards for the best decorated wagon, wheelbarrow, or bicycle.
3: Right. And you don't have to sign up ahead of time. There's no registration. Just show up Tuesday with your decorated radio flyer or a bicycle and just get in line in the parade.
0: You know,
3: parade
0: what
3: through
0: would,
3: Old Town.
0: You know what would give you the up in this contest? Because I'm a competitor. I'm always looking for the upside.
1: Yes, she is.
0: If you put a baby or a pet in one of these... You're gonna...
3: Oh, I can guarantee you there will be some themed pets. Clinton loves their pets.
0: You push a baby or a pet in there, you're going to win.
3: Maybe like, and I promise you, we'll probably see some like red, white, and blue painted dogs. We have them in our pet at our pet parade. The things that people can come up with and creativity they have. So I'll send you some pictures if we have some themed pups.
0: It's going to be serious. And then there's barbecue plates and other food available at this event as well. Okay. That's so great. Okay. So getting back to Red, White, and Blue Fest, what all do they need to know, Marley, before they come out?
3: Before they come out, okay, it's $10 parking. We prefer cash, but if you do not carry cash, we do have card readers. You can come in. There's, like I said, we have food courts. We have barbecue, pizza, hot dogs, all kind of sweet treats, ice cream, snow biz, kids fun zone. Bring a blanket, a chair. You can have a tent. We have a tent section if you want to be, you want some shade because it's just going to be hot.
0: Yeah.
3: And then that's all you need to know.
0: You know what I like? It says guests are encouraged to bring coolers with non-alcoholic beverages.
3: We are an alcohol-free facility.
0: I love it. I love it.
1: You're encouraged.
3: Well, you are encouraged.
1: We ain't going to be just cracking your igloo open.
0: I feel safe when it's like
1: it's
0: that.
1: It's encouraged.
0: Yeah, it's safety,
1: We're
0: too.
1: We're encouraging
0: it's
1: you.
0: It's safety, too. That's my type of party.
1: Yeah.
0: And then it's also smoke-free.
3: Right.
0: Okay. Yes. Just let
1: That's
0: everybody
1: great.
0: Know.
3: Thank you for bringing that up. Yeah,
1: That's
3: alcohol-free, smoke-free, family-friendly environment.
1: Because there's always that one jerk in the middle of a crowd of kids
0: who's
1: ruin
0: smoking,
1: it for everywhere. And I'm like, do y'all not feel all the parents'
0: looking
1: eyes
0: at you?
1: Peering in
0: let
1: the back
0: you,
1: of your head?
0: Let me tell you, they don't care.
1: Obviously.
0: Mm-mm, that nicotine.
3: It's a heck of a drug.
0: They don't care. 9 p.m. Boom. Fireworks are going up.
3: Yeah. Lights go off. Find your kids. Find your wives.
0: And hide them.
3: Lights go off
0: and
3: at 9 o'clock.
1: And John was shaking his head like, yep.
0: And hide them. The pictures from the past events are so cute. The kids look like they have fun. Y'all got first responders who look like they're enjoying in the festivities, too. The firefighters are out there.
3: Yes.
0: Y'all stage setup is beautiful. I mean, Clinton just really does do it up. In the past, what have I been doing this? Oh, is it? No, next week is the anniversary. 4 years I've been with Next Stop Mississippi come next week. But in these past 4 years, I think I've done more in Clinton than I ever have in my whole life.
1: Mm-hmm.
0: I was a grand marshal for a parade.
3: I do remember that. You did
0: I did the
3: job.
0: Red Brick Run. I mean, I was down there shopping one day. I got to come back and me and Marissa ate some fresh fried pork skins from a restaurant downtown down there. Oh, my gosh.
3: Mm-hmm. 3 with that pimento cheese and the pork skin.
0: And then y'all just so chill. Y'all are so chill in Clinton. I'm so glad that y'all are doing well out there.
3: Well, thank you. And we are very excited that people are finally starting to recognize Clinton as the great city that it is. I think we get called the Little Mayberry a lot. But we like that because even though we are part of the metro area, I think we have a real, just like you said, chill, slow way of life.
0: And
3: sense of community. So
0: It's a little vibe, y'all.
1: Yes,
0: okay.
1: It is.
0: So Traceway Park, it is all going down Saturday, July 4th. Mark your calendars for the 36th annual Red, White, and Blue Fest. Marley, if they wanted more information about the festival, where could they go?
3: They can go to clintonms.org/RWBFest.
0: Okay.
3: Perfect. 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It's on there as well.
0: Perfect. Love it. Before we head to break, here's a little what's happening before we see Marley off back to Clinton so she could get ready for next week's 36th annual event. But coming up in Goshen, Mississippi at the Sound Amphitheater, get this, Kamel and Java. Sunday, June 28th, 7 p.m., Buju Banton and Stephen Marley, or Stephen Marley, however you want to pronounce his
1: name,
0: present the Roots and Rhyme Summer Tour. This is where impossible becomes possible and dreams take flight at the Sound Amphitheater in Goshen, Mississippi. When I seen that, I was like, let's go reggae. My brother is a big fan. He is such a... Trey will come bumping home with just reggae playing, and you think, did you just leave Jamaica? Like, what happened? Mm-hmm. So I had to make sure I got that, got that in there for him. Marley, with the city of Clinton. Girl, thank you so much.
3: Thank y'all for having us.
0: Y'all better have a time next week.
3: We will. Yeah.
0: Y'all better have a time. Listen,
3: we
0: don't go anywhere, y'all. When we come back, we're heading to Oxford, Mississippi at Chicory Market for the second annual Tomato Fest. If you like tomatoes, come on back. This is Next Stop, Mississippi on MPB Think Radio.

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10: You're tuned in to Next Stop Mississippi on MPB Think Radio. Jermaine Flood and with my traveling partner, Kamel King. And Kamel, I've got a question. Do you like tomatoes?
11: Tomato sandwich.
10: Like them.
11: Actually, cooked.
10: What?
11: Cooked tomatoes.
10: Like stewed?
11: Stewed in things.
10: Okay, so I love tomato soup stewed for sure.
11: Yeah.
10: But I mean, you don't want them on like a burger or anything?
11: No.
10: Really?
11: But I mean, I came up in a family, and I mean, my grandmother, my parents, they love tomato sandwiches. You can't tell them about some tomato sandwiches.
10: Okay, okay. Yeah. Mayonnaise, yeah. Pepper, salt.
11: Yes.
10: Yep.
11: And bacon or bacon. My grandma used to do bacon bits.
10: Oh, okay.
11: Real with country.
10: With them.
11: Yeah,
10: you real know who I envy? People who can take a tomato and bite it like it's an apple. I envy those people because I can't do it. And cherry tomatoes, to me, you can just hold them.
11: Yeah, that's some people from Yazoo County, Benton, Mississippi.
10: Who eat like that.
11: Yeah.
10: Yeah, they eat good. I know.
11: Shout
10: they
11: out
10: do.
11: To my people.
10: I know
11: out there.
10: They eat good.
11: Yeah.
10: Before we head to the second annual Tomato Fest, I've got another tomato event that precedes this on our What's
11: Tell
10: Happening.
11: Tell me about it.
10: You ain't going to want to do it.
11: I like fried green tomatoes.
10: I mean, would you say yes to this event before I even told you?
11: I would.
10: Okay. It's the Tomato Festival 5K Run Walk.
11: I will not.
12: Got him.
10: That's happening in Crystal Springs, Mississippi.
12: Hook, line, and sinker.
10: Kamel's got his shoes and his shorts
11: and
10: ready.
11: And his tomatoes.
10: And he's got his shoes and his shorts ready. Saturday, June 27th. You are prepped. I know you are because you just said yes. Help them kick this off through Mississippi's very own Tomatopolis. Tomatopolis.
11: I think you need to get a little help with that one.
10: But that's what they're calling Crystal Springs, Mississippi.
11: Nice.
10: Like they're the home of tomatoes in the world or something. And I'm so excited
11: Tomopolis.
10: For this. Tomatoes. So it says whether you're a seasoned runner or participating in your first ever 5K, they're committed to giving you the best experience in the world. Walkers from far and wide come to the tomato capital of the world. That's the city of Crystal Springs.
11: Mm.
10: Kamel will be there. He will be participating in the 5K walk this Saturday in Crystal Springs, Mississippi. And if you would like to participate alongside Kamel, because he has confirmed that he will be there, head over to our SIP events calendar and you can get some more information. I know you'll go to this one, though.
11: I will.
10: Okay. This one is in Oxford, Mississippi at Chicory Market. No run walk included.
11: Hey!
10: But it's the second annual Tomato Fest. Right now, we have got in community and engagement manager, Sadara Evans. Am I saying that right?
13: Sadara, yeah.
10: Sadara, welcome to Next Stop Mississippi. I am so glad you're here. Are you up to your neck in tomatoes yet.
7: Yes, absolutely. We've been swimming in them at Chicory Market, a little independent grocery store, and we are loving every second of it.
10: That's awesome. You know what would be cute? Y'all don't have this as a thing. You know, I just remembered there was an I Love Lucy episode where they were like stomping grapes in the barrel or whatever, and they started fighting and rustling in the barrel with the grapes. I think we could do something like that with tomatoes, but I don't know why. I just want to get messy. But I think they'll burn your eyes. Like, you got to wear goggles. Yeah, I think you got to wear goggles.
7: You know, there are other tomato festivals where they have a tomato fight and throw tomatoes. So yeah. Who knows? Maybe it'll
11: That's
7: be something
11: my kind
7: to
11: of
7: do
11: thing.
7: Next.
11: Yeah, I'll do that. I will do that.
10: This one doesn't have that, but they do have yard games. They've got tomato tasting. They've got community art that will be there. How many tomatoes does it take to put on an annual tomato fest? Sadara.
7: Gosh, I wish I had a count for you. I don't know. But what I can tell you is that this is the second one we've done. And last year we had about 500 people come out to this, which was great. And everybody loved it. We got to taste all kinds of different kinds of tomatoes, you know, the funky heirloom ones that have really interesting shapes and colors. So it's great fun.
10: Yeah. What made y'all want to say last year, or the year before, because you know you got to plan a whole festival. What made y'all want to plan a tomato festival right there in Oxford?
7: So, you know, Oxford's such a transient town. When the students are gone, we lose a big population of people. And I wanted to do something that celebrated summer, but also collaborated with our farmers. At Chicory Market, we have over 75 farmers and food vendors that we work with locally. And what better way to celebrate and bring people together than the humble tomato?
10: Yeah, yeah. Mm-hmm. I love it. Okay, you've got to tell me your favorite tomato dish, Sadara.
7: Oh my goodness. You know, I'm a classic salsa girly. I love just a chips and salsa situation.
11: Right. Salsa's good. I love salsa.
10: Now, and that's kind of like a cooked down.
11: Is it actually cooked?
10: I don't know if it's actually cooked, but it's like
7: salsas are. But yeah. You can't beat them on a salad or sandwich.
11: Oh yeah,
10: no, you cannot. You cannot. Okay, I want to know all about the tomato tastings with Hallelujah Gardens, because I feel like one tomato should taste like the other. They don't.
7: They don't, especially those heirloom varieties. You know, those funky ones that are the interesting shapes and colors. They have different acidities and different flavor profiles, so they do have slightly different tastes. Some of them even have different, like, thicknesses of the skin on the outside, which, you know, makes them feel different in your mouth, too.
10: So does yellow taste different than orange taste different than red?
7: Totally.
10: Really?
7: Maybe there's a tomato sommelier out there.
10: I know
7: somewhere.
10: You can't make fried green tomatoes with anything but a green tomato.
11: Well, that's what I mean. That's why they call it.
10: There's science behind that.
11: Right.
10: No, because the tomato is tougher. It's a tougher tomato.
11: Fall apart the other one.
10: The red one will fall apart if you try to batter and fry it.
11: Yeah.
10: So you've got to have the green one to be able to do that with. Okay, you talked about salsa samples, but this is going to be salsa samples from World's Best Salsa. That's the best sample of salsas you can sample.
7: Yeah, so he is one of our food vendors at Chicory Market. They are based out of Mobile, Alabama. The person who runs that, it's called Tony's Tejas Salsa. And so it's like a Texas style, really spicy salsa. And he'll be here up from Mobile to give people a taste of his product that we sell in the store.
10: Yeah, I love that. And then you've got to tell me what is tomato cheese, but it's at Johnston Hill Creamery.
7: Yeah, so Johnston Hill Creamery is a cheesemonger and cheese maker inside Chicory Market, inside our store. They both make a lot of their own cheeses and sell cheeses from around the world. And they made this special, they like dried a bunch of tomatoes and then put some herbs in there and made this great tomato cheese. I'm very excited to try it.
10: Yeah, yeah, I love that. Okay, you've got to tell me though, as community and engagement manager for Chicory Market, all about Chicory Market. I've never been, I want to know.
7: Oh, I'm just so glad that you asked that question. So Chicory Market is a small, independent, natural foods store. You can think of it like a smaller version of like a Whole Foods.
10: Okay.
7: And we carry lots of natural products, healthy products, and then also the biggest part of our store is that our local farmers that we work with out in the community and help support their our local economy mm-hmm. through that.
10: Mm-hmm. I love that. So people could come shop just like they would shop at a grocery store.
7: Yeah, we also have a little deli, great little foods you can grab to go or prepared foods to take, like sandwiches and dips and things like that, which are really yummy.
10: Yeah, I love this. And then if you purchase tomatoes or a tomato purchase at the second annual Tomato Fest, you get 2x loyalty points.
7: Yeah, we have a loyalty program, so we're going to run that on Saturday. We also got a really cute, I don't have it on for you, but we got a really cute tomato hat that's going to be very fun.
10: Girl.
7: So, yeah, you can get it. It has a little tomato on the front and chicory mark on the back. Very cute.
10: I bet you it is cute. Okay, and then live music at the second annual Tomato Fest. Tell them who it is, Sadara.
7: Yes, it is Justin Childress and Timothy Lee. They play separately, but they like to play together. They're both kind of like bluegrassy, Americana, folksy, and they're both very talented, so I'm excited to have them back to come play. They played the Tomato Fest last year.
10: Right. Good stuff. Good stuff. All in Oxford. What about the kids? What's going on for the kids at the second annual Tomato Fest?
7: Yeah. So
11: they're eating tomatoes. You better sit down and eat some tomatoes.
10: Don't force them to eat tomatoes. You don't even want to eat them fresh. I just see you. You're going to eat all that tomato.
11: I pay for that.
10: I know. Sadara, what's going on for the kids at the fest?
7: Yeah, we'll have yard games like a big Jenga, some sidewalk chalk for them to draw with. And then I was actually just making today a couple really giant coloring sheets that have tomatoes all over them that the kids can color on and have a blast with that.
10: You know what happens when you color at a Tomato Fest? You only get one color. Red. There's only red crayons.
8: Now, you just talked about all the other colors of
11: Java, don't even.
8: Don't even
11: entertain her.
10: Okay,
11: just look at her.
10: There's three or four colors.
11: Look at her in on Zoom. Just stare back with a blank face.
10: There's three or four colors. Okay, so aside from the hat, there's other tomato merch.
7: Just the hat this year.
10: Okay,
7: yeah,
10: that's the tomato merch that you could purchase.
7: Yes,
10: I love this.
11: Tomato fries.
10: You hadn't tomato like they cut them in fry shape and fry them.
11: Make me some tomato fries.
10: Fried green tomato fries.
11: Ooh, I just say, boom.
10: You made it up.
11: Thank you.
10: You made it up. Okay. Aside from all the tomato stuff, y'all have got a few other vendors that are there. Bagels by Sunday Bagels, Native Sun Farm samples. Tell me a little bit about the other people who were there as well.
7: Yeah, Sunday Bagels is very exciting, and they'll be happy to that they're mentioned here. They are a young couple that's just kind of graduated college, who's making bagels out of their home, like out of their kitchen, and selling them at the farmers market. And the community has just gone crazy over them. They sell out every week when they go to the farmers market. They came for a double decker weekend to Chicory, to the store, to pop up and sold out of 300 bagels in less than an hour, which is just wild.
10: Bread flying out the door. Wow.
7: Yeah, so they're excited to be a part of the event. And I think that they're doing like a little roasted tomato schmear for their bagels, which is very fun.
10: Okay.
7: And Native Sun Farms is another one of our farmers. They're out of Tupelo, Mississippi. And they, I believe, are doing some kind of tomato pastry that they're bringing for people to try.
10: I love that. Tomato paste. That really does come in a can. Okay, I saw this, and Kamel might want to send his people for the special in-store tomato sandwich.
11: Tomato Sammy's.
10: What is that?
7: So we're doing a couple. We've got just the traditional BLT that we're doing, and I think we serve that on a baguette. And then the other one is we do this, it's called a hippie tomato sandwich. We put like this vegan tzatziki and hummus and tomatoes and some greens on there with the tomatoes. It's very good. Our community went wild over it last year, and they will be so excited to see it return. It's a great, great Sammy.
10: That sounds so good. Mm-hmm. I would try a tomato sandwich, especially right now, because I'm eating all things healthy. So put it out there. I'll eat it down. If they want more information about all of this, there's community art that's going on, y'all. The Oxford Community Market will be there. There will be, I'm gonna tell a story right now, Sadara. There's gonna be tomato beer samples from Red Panther Brewing. Huh? There's not. I just made that up. But Red Panther.
8: It piqued my interest, but then I was like, how does that work?
10: Is there
8: though?
10: A tomato brew, Sadara?
11: Is that how they make?
7: No, just just regular beer this time. But they're from Clarksdale, so they'll be bringing their beer over.
11: And a whole bunch of V8s for everybody to drink.
10: Yeah. Hold the V8. That's the one thing I can't do is the V8.
11: Really?
10: V8 in a can, I cannot do. Sadara, if they wanted more information, where can they go?
7: Yes, they should go to our website, chicorymarket.com, under the events tab. We also post all of this on social media. You can get a peek at that hat or the sandwich or anything else you might be curious about what it might look like or what the event looked like last year.
10: Love it, Sadara. Thank you so much for joining us today on Next Stop Mississippi. And I want to thank all of you because we're at the end of another great trip. We want to thank today's guest. That was Sadara. That was Frank Cossin and Miss Marley Price. Cook, who joined us today. For more information about the events featured on today's show, visit the SIP events calendar at mpbonline.org. Next Stop is produced by yours truly. For Kamel King and Java Chapman, I'm Jermaine Flood. Today's MMPs were Marissa Abram. I think it was just Marissa and Abram. Join us next Thursday at 4 p.m. for another great trip here on Next Stop Mississippi. Bye, y'all. Eat some tomatoes.
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13: Big changes on the horizon with this very large area of high pressure extending in, a much more stable air mass coming our way. We're going to be shutting off the wet weather chances, and it's going to be dry and hot for a while. For Tupelo this evening and tonight, becoming partly cloudy, our low 70s. Sunny through Friday, the high low 90s. We've got the low to mid 90s moving in this weekend. A few thunderstorms through this evening in Meridian, then clearing, a low 70s. Sunny on Friday, the high low 90s. We're into the low to mid 90s for the weekend. Hattiesburg area, scattered storms this evening, then clearing, a low 70s. Sunny Friday in the weekend with highs up between 90 and 95. I'm meteorologist Jennifer Naramore. 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
14: It's Tiny Desk Radio from NPR Music. I'm Ana Maria Sayer, bringing you concerts from the archives of the popular Tiny Desk series. On the show, the English rock band Bloc Party fits their big sound behind the Tiny Desk.
15: Mercury's in retrograde. Mercury's in retrograde. Mercury's in retrograde.
14: Singer-songwriter Omar sings his

0: White says there are no firm details yet on what those tax cuts will look like, but studies are underway. A new federal grant is bringing new job training to central Mississippi. Congressman Benny Thompson says the Labor Department is sending nearly $3 million to Jackson. The funding will go to the West Jackson Community Development Corporation. The program will help people with criminal record rebuild skills and find steady jobs. A film made in Mississippi is getting national attention. Filmmakers Castell Sweet and Antonio Terrell are finalists for their short documentary called Evidence of Our Existence. The film recently screened in Chicago and highlights efforts in Holly Springs to preserve the history of enslaved Africans. The filmmakers say the project helps to keep those stories alive. This is MPB News on Think Radio, Mississippi Public Broadcasting.
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2: It's Tiny Desk Radio from NPR Music. I'm Ana Maria Sayer. We've got quite the lineup for you on the show today. Later, we have the talented bassist and composer, Linda Mahon Oh. But before that, we're kicking things off with two beloved artists from across the pond. English musicians Bloc Party and Omar both visited the Tiny Desk this year. After the break, we'll hear Omar's signature soul sound, all the way from Kent. But first, we have London-based rock band Bloc Party. Lead singer and guitarist Kelly Okereke grew up in East London. He met guitarist Russell Lissack at a music festival, and the two decided to form a band in 1999. Fast forward to 2005. Bloc Party released their debut album, Silent Alarm. The band was looped into the dancey post-punk revival happening at the time. You could hear strains of R&B, Britpop, and electronic dance music on the album. It was an immediate hit.

This year marked 20 years since Silent Alarm. Block Party's Tiny Desk was produced by Maya Stern, one of our talented video editors. Maya loved that album when it came out, and she still loves it now. She wanted to bring them to the desk to hear how they could reimagine their songs while still rocking hard. They did not disappoint. So let's hear it. Here's Block Party at the Tiny Desk.

0: That was Block Party at the Tiny Desk. We just heard Mercury, Signs.
1: Thank you very much.
0: And they opened up with Banquet. This Tiny Desk was recorded and mixed by Josh Newell, and Josephine Neonai was the audio engineer. More British music, this time from Omar after the break. 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
0: It's Tiny Desk Radio from NPR Music. I'm Ana Maria Sayer. Bassist and composer Linda Mahon Oh will be here soon, but we've got English singer-songwriter Omar for you next. Omar Lifhook was born into music. As a teenager, Omar's self-released recordings were produced by his dad, a studio musician for Bob Marley and the Rolling Stones. By the end of the 1980s, he made his mark with this single. There's Nothing Like This.

Omar's signature blend of soul, R&B, funk, and jazz from the late 1980s, well, they set the stage for the neo-soul movement here in the United States. Think Erykah Badu and the late Angie Stone. Omar worked with them, plus Stevie Wonder and Leon Ware. Omar is an underground British soul legend who always deserved more recognition in the US. My colleague Rodney Carmichael tells me Omar's live performances are legendary and packed with fans. Well, we got to have that experience too. When Omar played the desk, he sang music from his latest album, Brighter the Days, and some tunes from his long career, including the closing song that made him a star. Let's get it. Omar at the Tiny Desk.

Bless you.

Bless you. When finished,

0: That's Omar. We just heard a classic track, There's Nothing Like This. We also heard This Is Not a Love Song, The Man, and Can We Go Out? Bobby Carter produced that show, and Josephine Nyonai recorded and mixed it. After the break, small in stature but greatly in demand, jazz composer, bandleader, and bass player, Linda Mahon Oh. 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
3: 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And from the estate of Joan B. Kroc, whose bequest serves as an enduring investment in the future of public radio and seeks to help NPR produce programming that meets the highest standards of public service in journalism and cultural expression. 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
0: It's Tiny Desk Radio from NPR Music. I'm Ana Maria Sayer. Next is a real treat. Bassist, bandleader, and composer Linda Mahon Oh. She was 3 years old when her family immigrated from Malaysia to Australia. By four, she was taking piano lessons. In high school, she was jamming in a rock band on electric bass. Her 2009 debut album gave a nod to those rock roots, covering the Red Hot Chili Peppers.

That's her arrangement of Soul to Squeeze on upright bass. Today, Linda Mahon Oh is an in-demand bassist. She's toured with Pat Metheny, Terry Lynn Carrington, and Vijay Iyer. She made NPR Music's list of the top 50 albums of 2024. Oh, and if you've seen the Pixar movie Soul, that's Linda. She not only plays bass on the soundtrack, but the bass-playing character is literally modeled after her. Her Tiny Desk features music from her album Glass Hours, plus some unrecorded originals. Her passion, finesse, and creativity flow through this set. Her husband and bandmate, Fabian Almazan, kicks things off with fireworks on the keys, plus some wild effects. So here she is at the Tiny Desk, Linda Mahon Oh.

Thank you, Fabian Almazan on piano. Mark Whitfield Jr. on drums. And Greg Ward on alto sax. It's such a huge pleasure to be here today at this NPR Tiny Desk taping. Always been a dream of mine, so I'm so happy to be here. And this tune that we just played is a brand new tune that hasn't been recorded yet. And it's called Halo. It's dedicated to all of the angels who really make it possible for us to do what we do. So all of the people that put concerts together and make live music happen. I'm very lucky to be able to do what I do and perform for a living. So thank you to Tiny Desk. Thank you to Mitra and Soraya and everyone involved. So, yeah, big thank you. I'm going to introduce two very special people. On voice, we have Sarah Serpa. Woo! And the wonderful Mark Turner on tenor sax. This next song is a song called The Imperative. It's from our latest album called The Glass Hours. And it's about grit and resilience. I wrote it during the pandemic. I was very tired, very pregnant. And so I think we all needed a bit of that throughout the pandemic. So this is The Imperative.

Thank you so much. We're going to play a new song also. This is a song called Rise Mountains, and it's going to feature my one and only Fabian Almazan on piano.

0: Linda Mahon O at the Tiny Desk from her set back in 2024. We just heard Rise Mountains with her husband, the pianist Fabian Almasan. We also heard The Imperative and Halo. Mitra Arthur produced that show and Josh Newell recorded and mixed it. Neil Tivalt is the technical director for our show. Tiny Desk Radio is produced by Walter Ray Watson, Noah Caldwell, and Danica Panetta. Our series editor is Lars Gottrich, and Saraya Mohammed is our executive producer. Our theme is composed by Kaylin Ellis. I'm Ana Maria Sayer. You've been listening to Tiny Desk Radio. Thanks for hanging out with us. Catch you next time. This is NPR.
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9: Strengthening ridge of high pressure will be sliding through the lower Mississippi Valley region. We're going to be shutting off a lot of the wet weather chances for the next several days and see some building heat. For the rest of today and into tonight for the Horn Lake area, partly to mostly cloudy or low 70s, and then lots of sunshine Friday, the high 90, dry and hot for the weekend. Stray thunderstorms through this evening in Jackson, then clearing, a low 70s, a sunny Friday, the high low 90s. We're into the low 90s with dry weather this weekend. And for the Biloxi area, isolated storm this evening, then clearing, a low upper 70s. Sunny Friday, the high 90. We're going to keep it dry for the weekend. I'm meteorologist Jennifer Naramore. 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
10: What is racial if not describing, you know, the poisoning of our blood and similar comments that the president has made?
11: The Supreme Court has allowed the Trump administration to end legal protections for Haitians and Syrians.
12: For Thursday, June 25th, it's All Things Considered from NPR News.
11: I'm Juana Summers.
12: And I'm Scott Detrow. This hour, more on the deadly earthquakes in Venezuela, which struck near major population centers.
11: In Caracas, many older buildings are vulnerable to strong shaking.
13: It's just an intimidatingly difficult thing to think about retrofitting entire cities.
12: And Jill Smokler's blog, Scary Mommy, created community around the messy side of parenting.
14: She would talk about how she burned the dinner, how she didn't feel like she was a natural at motherhood. It made me feel less alone.
11: A look at Smokler's life and legacy after this news.
15: Live from NPR News in Washington, I'm Ryland Barton. The Supreme Court struck down Hawaii's law limiting when gun owners can bring their guns on private property. The decision impacts four other states with similar laws, as NPR's Jacqueline Diaz reports.
16: In most states, gun owners can bring firearms onto private property unless the property owner tells them otherwise. But five states have laws requiring gun owners to get permission from homeowners before bringing their guns. Those states were Hawaii, California, Maryland, New York, and New Jersey. But this latest decision from the high court says those states cannot force gun owners to get that permission. In a 6-3 decision, the judges said requiring permission in advance places an undue burden on a person's right to possess and carry a gun. Jacqueline Diaz, NPR News.
15: A pause is in effect for an evacuation of thousands of sailors stranded in the Strait of Hormuz. This after maritime trackers say a ship was hit near Oman by an unknown projectile. It comes the same day that maritime intelligence firm Windward says five ships turned around after orders from Iran's Revolutionary Guard not to transmit the waterway. NPR's Aya Batraoui has more.
17: Iran's Revolutionary Guard says ships must coordinate with its naval forces in order to transit the Strait of Hormuz. Its statement Thursday says transit outside of approved routes is, quote, prohibited and very dangerous, and that violators will be dealt with. It comes a day after nearly 50 ships carrying millions of barrels of oil made their way through the waterway along a route near Oman after an interim peace deal was signed between Iran and the U.S. Iran's foreign minister says his country's in dialogue with Oman to define the future administration of the waterway and its maritime services. The U.S. and Gulf Arab states say they will not accept tolls. However, Iran and Oman say they're discussing costs of services to administer navigation through the waterway. Aya Batraoui, NPR News, Dubai.
15: The State Department says it's mobilizing $150 million in aid for Venezuela in the wake of deadly and devastating earthquakes. The U.S. is also sending rescue teams to help dig through the rubble, as NPR's Michelle Kellerman reports.
18: Secretary of State Marco Rubio says he set up a task force at the State Department and has sent search and rescue teams from California and Virginia to help find survivors of the earthquakes in Venezuela.
19: That's their most immediate need right now, is search and rescue efforts. They have a bunch of collapsed buildings, and so they'll need a lot of help in terms of digging through that. The airport there is badly damaged, so we'll have to rely on the Department of War to deploy assets there.
18: Rubio, who dismantled the lead U.S. aid agency last year, announced $50 million for private aid groups on the ground in Venezuela and another $100 million to be distributed through a U.N. fund. Michelle Kellerman, NPR News, Washington.
15: The Federal Reserve's preferred inflation gauge rose to a three-year high in May as gas prices peaked. Rising prices have caused the Federal Reserve to keep their key rate unchanged this year. This is NPR News from Washington.
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21: The time is 6:04. I'm Gaylene James. This is MPB News. Political speeches wrapped up at the Neshoba County Fair this morning. While statewide elections aren't until next year, candidates are getting a head start on courting Mississippi voters. Commerce and Agriculture Commissioner Andy Gibson is vying for governor, and issues he expounded on to crowds at the fair included cutting foreign imports, especially food imports, as well as addressing juvenile crime across the state, with a focus on initiatives within the juvenile system.
22: Cities don't have the resources. It needs to be a state correctional rehabilitation center, penitentiary, whatever you want to call it. Let these young people either earn a diploma so they can graduate high school and be productive in society, or learn some skills to get a job.
21: Former Mississippi House Speaker Philip Gunn has also announced that he is running for governor. Some beaches along the Mississippi Gulf Coast remain open, but officials say you should stay out of the water in certain areas. The Biloxi Sun-Herald reports that high bacteria levels have prompted advisories in Lakeshore, Bay St. Louis, and Long Beach. The Mississippi Department of Environmental Quality says contact with the water in those areas could make you sick. The agency also warns people to avoid swimming for at least 24 hours after heavy rain. Advisories will stay in place through Labor Day. Health officials have a clear message: get tested for HIV now. The Mississippi Department of Health marks National HIV Testing Day on June 27th and urges everyone to know their status. Mississippi has some of the highest HIV rates in the nation, and many people do not know they have the virus. Doctors say early testing can save lives, help people start treatment sooner, and stop the spread. Free testing is available at county health departments across the state. This is MPB News on Think Radio, Mississippi Public Broadcasting.
23: 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I'm Juana Summers.
12: And I'm Scott Detrow. Today, the Supreme Court gave the Trump administration the go-ahead to begin mass deportations of hundreds of thousands of Haitians who have been living and working legally in the United States for years. NPR Legal Affairs correspondent Nina Totenberg reports.
0: By a vote of 6-3, the court's conservative supermajority ruled that the president has virtually unchecked power to end the temporary protected status program known as TPS. Congress enacted the law in 1990 to allow fully vetted and eligible migrants living in the U.S. to remain and work here legally if they cannot return safely to their home countries because of natural disasters, armed conflicts, and other extraordinary conditions. Since the law's enactment, every president, Republican or Democrat, has embraced it, but Trump has systematically tried to end the program. And today, the Supreme Court gave him the tools to do it in two cases. One involves some 350,000 Haitians who were granted TPS status in 2010 after a devastating earthquake, and roughly 7,000 Syrians granted TPS status during that country's civil war. Writing for the court's conservatives, Justice Samuel Alito said that the TPS statute bars any court review of how the president and his Department of Homeland Security have used their authority to end TPS status. At the same time, he also rejected the Haitians' separate constitutional claim that the decision to eject them from the country was based on racial prejudice. Quote, "Political discourse by prominent public figures is increasingly couched in terms that would have scandalized the public just a short time ago," he said. "But whatever one may think of those statements, they are insufficient to show that the termination of Haiti's TPS designations was based on the race of the Haitian people." Writing for the liberal dissenters, Justice Elena Kagan lambasted that claim, saying, quote, "The evidence is there, plain to see in the president's own statements, which even his own lawyers cannot bear to repeat in court. Statements which she quoted at length, in which Trump referred to Haiti as a filthy, dirty, disgusting, s-hole country. Trump's debunked claims that Haitians living in the U.S. were eating their neighbors' pets, and his assertions that Haitians are poisoning the blood of the country, in addition to his repeated comments asking, quote, why can't we have more people from Norway and Sweden?" Jay Johnson, who served as Secretary of Homeland Security in the Obama administration, reacted to the court's decision this way.
1: The majority seems to be willing to give President Trump the benefit of the doubt here. Although they're not overtly racist, it comes about as close as you can to being overtly racist.
0: Ohio State Law Professor Cesar Garcia Hernandez had a more pointed reaction.
10: What is racial if not describing the poisoning of our blood and similar comments that the president has made?
0: And University of Chicago law professor Aziz Hook.
2: So it's very hard to come away from this opinion with a sense that there is ever going to be a situation in which the court, even when it has record evidence in front of it, finds that there is racial discrimination against a racial minority.
0: That said, in practical terms, there are big consequences, not just for the Haitian community. According to Krish Omira Bignaraja, president and CEO of Global Refuge, the largest faith-based immigration nonprofit in the U.S.
4: This decision affects 350,000 Haitians, and a third of those Haitians work in our healthcare sector. They are caregivers, they are doctors. And I think part of the bipartisan support was a recognition of the local impact it would have on Americans who are obviously desperately seeking care for themselves, for their kids, and for their parents.
0: That bipartisan support was recently demonstrated when the House of Representatives passed a bill to extend TPS status for Haitians. But even if it were to pass the Senate, President Trump would almost certainly veto the bill. In a second immigration decision today, also written by Justice Alito, the court's conservative majority sided with the Trump administration in making it much harder for those seeking asylum in the U.S. Nina Totenberg, NPR News, Washington.
24: Farmers have long been key to President Trump's base, but some of Trump's actions, like tariffs and the Iran war, have made their jobs harder. Now the White House is talking up a proposal they say will benefit both Iran and U.S. farmers, but much remains unclear. NPR's Daniel Kurtzleben reports.
25: This week, Vice President J.D. Vance introduced a new possibility in the Iran negotiations, a plan to help farmers that he said was conceptualized by Jared Kushner.
26: Fundamentally,
3: What Jared and the Qataris and the entire team here in Bergenstock accomplished is, to me, a classic Trump deal, where if Iranian assets are ever unfrozen, they're going to go to make American farmers richer and to feed the Iranian people.
25: The idea is that the U.S. and Qatar would only allow those assets to be used to buy things such as American corn, soy, and wheat. However, it was unclear how firm the proposal was. Not only that, but Iranian officials told reporters that they and only they would control their assets. Regardless, the idea gained momentum within the administration. Soon, Trump touted it on social media, and Treasury Secretary Scott Bessent also promoted it in a CNBC interview.
5: U.S. Treasury will have people sitting in Doha overseeing how the money is allocated, and a very large percent of it will go to buy U.S. foodstuffs and medicines.
25: It all seems to be part of a push to lavish attention on farmers. Earlier this month, Trump went to Wisconsin for a farmer roundtable. Tonight, he's bringing farmers to the White House for a Rose Garden dinner. The White House also this week requested an additional $11 billion in farm aid from Congress, which makes sense given how rough Trump's policies have been on farmers. Whit Ayers is a longtime Republican pollster.
6: They're feeling really cross-pressured now because so many of the president's policies have created real economic hardship for them.
25: The war in Iran, for example, made fertilizer more costly, and it also made diesel more expensive right during spring planting.

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3: Strengthening ridge of high pressure will be sliding through the lower Mississippi Valley region. We're going to be shutting off a lot of the wet weather chances for the next several days and see some building heat. For the rest of today and into tonight for the Horn Lake area, partly to mostly cloudy, our low 70s, and then lots of sunshine Friday, the high 90, dry and hot for the weekend. Stray thunderstorms through this evening in Jackson, then clearing, a low 70s, a sunny Friday, the high low 90s. We're into the low 90s with dry weather this weekend. And for the Biloxi area, isolated storm this evening, then clearing, a low upper 70s, sunny Friday, the high 90. We're going to keep it dry for the weekend. I'm meteorologist Jennifer Naramore. This is Think Radio.